0: that would make them easier to comply with. That could save thousands of dollars per vehicle for companies buying semis and buses, according to EPA estimates, while increasing the smog-creating pollution from those vehicles by 11% by mid-century. NPR's Camila Domonoske has more.
1: The EPA wants to delay some rules designed to make sure that emissions-fighting technology works across the life of a vehicle, not just when it's new. It would also allow manufacturers to postpone compliance if they pay a fine and eliminate a requirement that engines reduce power if their emissions systems aren't working, which vehicle operators have called disruptive. The proposed changes are now open for public comment. The trucking industry had asked for the rules to be changed, saying they imposed significant burdens. Environmental groups have denounced the changes as damaging to human health. Camila Domonoske, NPR News.
0: Wall Street higher by the closing bell. The Dow up 139 points. The Nasdaq up 336. That's up 1.3%. This is NPR News. In Colorado, Victor Marks, a political outsider with a large social media following, has won the Republican primary for governor, according to an AP race call. The call came after a close vote count from the June 30th primary. The Marine Corps veteran will face Democrat Phil Weiser. The state leans Democratic, with Democratic governor since 2007. Current Governor Jared Polis is term limited. Marks has drawn interest from MAGA voters. He calls himself a high-risk humanitarian, and he claims to have saved hostages and helped thousands overseas. His opponents accuse him of lying about his background. The K-pop boy band ATEEZ hits number one on this week's Billboard's albums chart and adds to an impressive four-year run. NPR's Stephen Thompson has more.
2: ATEEZ is one of K-pop's kings of quantity. In just 4 years, the boy band has landed 9 of its records inside the Billboard Top 10. The latest, Golden Hour Part 5, debuts at number 1 this week, knocking Olivia Rodrigo out of the top spot. Like many K-pop acts, ATEEZ has piled up chart successes thanks to good old-fashioned album sales. Without massive streaming or substantial radio airplay, the group leveraged its devoted fan base to sell more than 200,000 copies of Golden Hour Part 5 in its first week. Stephen Thompson, NPR News.
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4: Hi, Mike Collins. On the next Charlotte Talks local news roundup, North Carolina's budget passes and is signed, sealed, and delivered. We have the details. Heat continues to plague much of the country, including our state, where heat indices soared to triple digits, leading to power outages. And the new state law eliminates mandatory parking minimums for the majority of new developments. We examine the possible impact. Those stories and more with our roundtable of reporters tomorrow at 9.
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4: This is Charlotte Talks. I'm Mike Collins. The latest Catawba College YouGov polls are out, asking North Carolinians questions ranging from their opinions on the governor's race to affordability to the state of our democracy, even feelings about the prospect of political violence. It's a snapshot of voter sentiment on our 250th birthday that confirms the deep division in the country, but also what could be a turning of the tide. And we'll take you through what this poll uncovered as we go through this hour. Dr. Michael Bitzer is a professor of history and politics and the director of the Center for North Carolina Politics and Public Service at Catawba College. They conducted this poll. He's also the author of Redistricting and Gerrymandering in North Carolina, Battle Lines in the Tar Heel State. Welcome back, sir. Good to see you again. He's here along with two people who can share their perspective on both the left and the right. Paige Mastin is deputy opinion editor for the Charlotte Observer, and Andrew Dunn is a conservative political columnist whose opinions can often be found in the Observer. He's also the founder of Longleaf Politics, a Substack publication offering what it describes as a smart conservative approach to North Carolina politics. Welcome to the two of you. Nice to have you here.
6: Thank you. Thanks for having me on.
4: You're welcome. So, Michael, I'm going to start with you because you're the guy behind all this. You released

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1: I do think it's worth pointing out that it's a sign of that our democracy, our republic is strong, that a figure with authoritarian tendencies is not able to make such dramatic changes, that we are not in danger of losing our country. We're not in danger of losing our republic. And I think that's a testament to the strength of the system that our founders set up.
2: But we seem to be on a razor's edge here when it comes to a lot of these things. Dr. Bitzer, there has been this steady rise in political violence. It's kind of reminiscent of the 1960s when, with the assassination of John F. Kennedy and Robert F. Kennedy and Martin Luther King and others. And as I said, as we said, your survey indicates nearly two-thirds of the people questioned believe political violence is likely before the November election. As an historian, put that into context. When have we ever been in this kind of a period before where people may have felt the same way?
3: I would point to the 1850s leading into the 1860s and the political violence of an American Civil War. That to me, and I think to most historians, would be the penultimate, the capstone of the kind of political violence that we talk about. You're referencing the 1960s and particularly 1968. Two major assassinations, a political party that was tearing itself apart at its own convention, riots in the streets. I mean, those kinds of events have been part of our history, and we need to acknowledge that. But we are in a different time now.
2: We're going to talk about four different polls that Catawba College and YouGov conducted. We're talking about the fourth that was just released moments ago about the state of our democracy and the potential for political violence with Dr. Michael Bitzer from Catawba College, Paige Mastin from The Observer, and Andrew Dunn from Longleaf Politics.
4: 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I'm Della Friedman. Slight chance of showers tomorrow in the Charlotte area late in the afternoon. Otherwise, mostly sunny and hot with a high expected near 95 degrees.
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8: Hi, I'm Marshall Terry, Morning Edition host here at WFAE. 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
2: It's Charlotte Talks on listener-funded 90.7 WFAE and WFHE. I'm Mike Collins. We're talking about a series of polls conducted in June, and I guess in June, right, Michael? Mostly in June.
3: Early June, June 1st through the 10th.
2: Okay. A series of polls conducted by Catawba College and YouGov, and Michael Bitzer runs all of that. He's a professor of history and politics at Catawba College. Paige Mastin is also with us. She is the deputy opinion editor of the Charlotte Observer, and Andrew Dunn, whose writing appears in the Observer occasionally, is also a conservative political columnist and founder of Longleaf Politics. So, Michael, the survey that was just released this morning on the state of our democracy and political violence indicates that most respondents, if I read this correctly, most respondents believe Republican candidates are the second likeliest targets of violence, just behind buildings, government buildings, which is strange to me, followed by Republican voters and elections officials, and then come Democratic candidates and Democratic voters. And both Republicans and Democrats rank it in that way?
3: No. And this is where our partisan identification

0: education really, I think, starts to influence some of the dynamics at play. When you look at Republican candidates who are number three, political events were number one, government buildings number two, then Republican candidates, 52% overall said that they were likely targets. But when you divide it up between Democrats and Republicans, Republicans were at 63% saying our own candidates are likely to be political targets. Only 43% of Democrats, a 20-point partisan gap. You see that also with the Democratic candidates. 58% of Democrats said, yeah, our guys and gals, our candidates are going to be likely political targets. Among Republicans, it was only 36% saying the opposition would be likely targets. So this is where our political identification really comes into play based on whose tribe is getting kind of asked about in terms of these dynamics.
1: And yet we have seen candidates and office holders on both sides of the aisle be victims of this. I suppose the most visible one is Donald Trump. He's experienced at least three attempts on his life, one on television, live. Judges have been similarly targeted successfully, in one case, I think, in the Northeast. We know others have been, other politicians of both sides of the aisle have been doxxed. They've had SWAT teams descending on their homes because of people calling in hoaxes. Andrew, what's driving all of this?
2: What's driving the violence?
1: And the potential for violence. Because I guess you could call doxing somebody political violence in a way, because it does put them and their families at risk. But what's driving it? Why are people doing this?
2: I think a lot of it's pure terrorism. I think that there is... there's a copycat factor, and then there's the recognition that if you commit or threaten to commit violence, or if you do some of these things, that you will get attention. And so I don't see it as a ideological...
1: But they do it many times, Andrew, many times they do it anonymously. We don't know who does these things. It just happens.
2: I think you're right to an extent, but also, I mean, people are increasingly living in online communities where you can get fame or notoriety in your online community that's not necessarily attached to your name. So I think that that dynamic still comes into play, even if it's quote unquote anonymous.
1: Paige, same question to you. What's driving this? And have you noticed, and maybe you don't get these kind of letters to the editor at The Observer, maybe that's strictly on social media, but have you noticed that kind of rhetoric coming into the newspaper?
3: I think I notice, like, maybe just, like, vitriolic rhetoric, like, name-calling, like, just kind of, like, hateful types of messages. Obviously, like... words and actions are really quite different. And I think, as kind of to Andrew's point, the kind of use of language against people that you disagree with is very common. But I think that actually escalating that to real violence, I think, is something that's very different. And I think that that kind of has a lot more to do with other factors, like kind of the communities that you're a part of online, sort of like psychological factors, all of that. But I do notice kind of just like the division and the tension very often.
1: I don't know how long you've been with the opinion section of the newspaper, so maybe you don't have enough history to answer this question accurately, but have you seen the uptick? Can you trace the uptick? How long has it been going on that the vitriol that you're getting about politics and politicians has increased?
3: I think I'm sort of pretty young, so I think as long as I've been writing, it has been something that I've had to deal with. Even in college, when I wrote for my college newspaper, I started writing in 2019. So even in college, like comments and emails were something I had to deal with frequently. And so just not from my personal experience, but I would say that it probably, you can kind of start to see it tick up like in the past decade.
1: So, Michael, we've said that voters, the people you talk to, I'm assuming most of them are voters, say that both Democrats and Republicans are targets, and they fear for the candidates, they fear for elections officials, they fear for voters' safety going to the polls this fall. But they have not lost confidence in the electoral process itself, which sounds optimistic, but strange to me. We hear politicians on the right constantly fretting about election integrity. Does this mean that those warnings, those threats, those misgivings are falling on deaf ears? People don't believe it.
0: Well, I think we have to first, recognize the question that we asked was about whether the general election would be held as scheduled on November 3rd. And over 7 out of 10 North Carolinians said, yes, we are going to have the general election. It will be on November 3rd. And again, that was across the board, 70% of Democrats, 70% of independents, 81% of Republicans said that the election will be held as scheduled. So that, to me, gives some confidence about election integrity. We're actually going to do another poll in August about this issue, about election integrity and confidence among North Carolinians. 2 years ago, we did it right before the 2024 election. We found 7 out of 10 North Carolinians had confidence. I'm hoping that we'll find a similar number, if not potentially slightly higher. Interestingly enough, after the election, we polled did the exact same questions. 80% of North Carolinians after the 2024 election had confidence in North Carolina's elections. So I'm hoping that we'll find similar dynamics at play.
2: Andrew, and I think that finding, sorry to cut you off, I think that finding is reflective of what reality is. I think, the premise that you're coming from, that everyone is at each other's throats and that we're on a razor's edge, I don't find accurate at all. I mean, I think if you live online in, the far left or the far right on Blue Sky or 4chan or what have you, yeah, you'll see people who are working themselves into a frenzy about all this. But I don't think normal North Carolinians are living that way. I mean, when I take my kids to the pool, nobody's at each other's throats. I live in a very area with a lot of different political persuasions. We all get along. I think by and large, there is an undercurrent of concern, like I said earlier, but it's not an overwhelming fear. And people don't feel like we're on the edge of catastrophe. And I don't think that we are.
1: Okay. The people talking about or casting aspersions on election integrity are not the people who lost the elections. They're the people who won the last elections. Republicans are in control of everything in Washington. They're in control of our General Assembly here in North Carolina, and yet it is Republicans who are saying our elections are rigged, are unsafe, that they're rife with fraud, and we're going to root it out. Democrats, who have lost everywhere until recently, aren't saying anything about that. How do you explain that, Andrew?
2: I must not be listening to the same news stations that you're listening to, because I don't hear that at all. I know that there's an election.
1: There are moves. Wait a minute. There have been moves at the state level here in Texas, in other Republican-controlled states, to control how elections are conducted and operated, who can vote, restricting voting locations, voting times. In Georgia, you can't carry a bottle of water with you to the polls, all to discourage people who have to stand in line for long amounts of time. And all of that is coming from the right side of the aisle, and all of that is coming because as they do that, they're saying our elections are rife with fraud and we're going to root it out. What do you mean you don't hear it?
2: Well, I do hear some of the more extreme voices calling things like that extreme voter suppression, but when you look at the data, and perhaps Dr. Bitzer could back me up on this, we don't see any drop off in voter participation. Our voter turnout has been higher than similar elections in previous years. There's a lot of fear mongering about that, but I don't think it's reality.
1: Most respondents to the Catawba College YouGov poll also said that they would reject candidates who violate democratic norms, while a committed minority of partisans were willing to overlook those behaviors. So let's break that down, Michael. How many would reject candidates who violate democratic norms, and what are those norms?
0: So we asked a series of hypothetical scenarios, one of them being candidates. Would you be more or less likely to support a candidate who encouraged campaign workers to tell registered voters they must re-register to vote even though it's not true? And that garnered the lowest level among Democrats and Republican identifiers. Among Democrats more likely to vote for, only 19% said they would vote for that kind of a candidate. 55% of Democrats said, nope, I would be less likely to vote for them. Among Republicans, it was 16% saying they would vote for that kind of a candidate. 50% said that they would not. Then we asked a series of other scenarios leading up to the issue of partisan gerrymandering. We asked the question, if a candidate supported partisan gerrymandering the state's congressional map to eliminate the opposition from being elected to the U.S. House of Representatives, there we found among Democrats and Republicans the highest percentage of folks saying, yeah, I would be more likely to vote for that kind of candidate. And it was actually among more Democrats than Republicans, but it was still fairly close. 31% of Democrats said they would vote for that kind of a candidate. 27% of Republicans said they would support that candidate.
1: Let's be clear about that. Both Republicans and Democrats in your poll said they would support candidates who support gerrymanders that help their side, essentially, is what they're saying, correct?
0: Correct. Most notably, it is the self-identified partisans, not the independents who lean to one party or the other, but it is the true believers that have the highest level of support for somebody to say, let's wipe out the opposition through gerrymandering. Yeah, I'm good with that kind of a candidate.
1: Does that surprise you, Paige?
3: Not really. I think that in general, you kind of see people more willing to accept something when it's good for their side and bad for the other. I mean, I know, obviously, many years ago, Democrats also gerrymandered the legislative maps in North Carolina. And then that was something Republicans were really upset about. I believe even Tim Moore and Phil Berger supported legislation that would have ended gerrymandering and would have made redistricting an independent process. And then that was when they were in the minority. And now you see that when they're in the opposite position, it's something that they like to do as well. So I think you kind of see this undercurrent of people willing to support something when it favors them politically and kind of saying, no, I'm not going to do that, or no, that's wrong, when it results in a good outcome for them is more rare.
1: Andrew, as Paige pointed out, both sides do this. And when Democrats were in control of the legislature, they did it to Republicans here. Although Republicans do it better because they have better tools now, thanks to computerized technology and the availability to laser target voters, et cetera. But could some of this be driven by what we're witnessing around the country, by Republican and Democratic efforts to essentially draw their own lines so that they win these elections? And so people are saying, for the most part, we don't like that, unless they're true partisans who do like that. What should the results of this survey tell politicians about this practice?
2: Yeah, I mean, I think you're right that we are right now in a partisan arms race on who can gerrymander the most seats. But I don't feel like that's very historically unusual. That's kind of how things have been done in American politics since almost the very beginning. I think what's worth keeping in mind is that gerrymandering and redistricting, it gets partisans very riled up. But it's not an issue that breaks through to the everyday voter. You're never going to see it as one of the top issues in a campaign because people don't care enough to follow it that closely. So I think it's a great issue to kind of raise money and to rally the base. But in terms of persuading people and getting people interested in it, it's just not there. And I think right now, because we've had red states do it and blue states do it, it's just completely off the table in terms of a wedge issue.
1: So we've been talking about some of the things you discovered in the fourth poll that was released just this morning, Michael. Let's move on to the first poll, which was released in June, taking the state's political temperature. It shows that Democrats hold the advantage on both the congressional and legislative ballot tests, while Trump is losing ground with Republican voters. He's underwater. 43% approve, 54% of North Carolinians disapprove. How much of that is due to the war in Iran, to which most North Carolinians say they are opposed? And how much is due to the economy and other factors like the failure to release the Epstein files?
0: I think there's a combination of different factors at play. I think certainly when you ask most voters what could be a potential top topic for them, it is typically economics. It's usually either unemployment or, in this case, I think inflation is really the issue at concern. Layer on top of that a war created over the past several months now that has been deepening, and we're seeing that play out, I think, in his approval and, more importantly, his disapproval numbers.
1: So we'll dig into that poll as well as the poll on American identity, which was also conducted in June. And as time allows, we'll get into affordability. I think we need to move that up in the ranking because that's on everybody's mind, as you just pointed out. Dr. Michael Bitzer is here from Catawba College, along with Andrew Dunn, conservative columnist for Longleaf Politics, and Paige Mastin, the deputy opinion editor for the Charlotte Observer. It's Charlotte Talks on WFAE.
4: 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I'm Della Friedman. Charlotte prepares to host MLS All-Star Game, reflecting the city's growing soccer profile. 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
1: It's Charlotte Talks on WFAE and WFAE.org. I'm Mike Collins. We're talking about a series of polls released in June and just now this morning from Catawba College and YouGov concerning the state of our democracy and various aspects of it. Dr. Michael Bitzer is responsible for that. Paige Mastin is here, deputy opinion editor for the Charlotte Observer, and Andrew Dunn, a conservative political columnist whose writing appears in the Observer, but he's also the founder of Longleaf Politics. That's the Substack publication. Just a second ago, Andrew, we were talking with Michael Bitzer about the mood here in this latest poll dealing with Donald Trump's approval ratings and the fact that the Republicans are on Democrats rather are on track to maybe take control of the state house, amazingly enough, and our congressional delegations, the House and Senate. We know that it is normal for the party that holds the White House to lose ground in Congress in the midterm elections. If it is true that Democrats hold an advantage both congressionally and legislative here, Lee, in North Carolina, is that why?
2: It could be. And go back to your point about Donald Trump's approval ratings in North Carolina. They have fallen, but that's also very normal for a political figure as their term progresses. If you look at where Donald Trump's approval stands in North Carolina today versus the same period in 2018, it's almost exactly the same. So Trump did win North Carolina three times, but he's never been overwhelmingly popular in the state. I think he wins because he's very successful at making his elections a binary choice. You're either for me or you're against me. But that doesn't translate down the ballot. President Trump is very good at getting himself elected. I don't think he has much interest or skill at getting other Republicans elected. And I think that is what we're set up to see in the 2026 elections in North Carolina. I know there has been a good bit of talk about Democrats actually taking the state house. I've looked at the numbers. It is theoretically possible, but it's also highly unlikely, mostly because we're in a very different environment now than 2018. In 2018, when Democrats picked up, I believe it was 9 seats in the state house, you still had the suburban metro areas around Charlotte, around Raleigh, were still held by Republicans. Today, those are all held by Democrats. So there's less fertile ground for Democrats to actually pick up seats and flip a chamber.
1: Paige, from what you're hearing as both somebody, a journalist and an opinion writer, and what you see coming into the Observer unsolicited from readers, do you think that a blue wave is even in the offing? Is it even possible when it comes to the legislature?
3: Yeah, I mean, I guess it depends on how you define blue wave. I think that certainly we will most likely see Democrats doing better than they have in the past couple of cycles, because those cycles have been more favorable for Republicans. I think there are a few seats that are toss-up seats where you could see Democrats win those seats and maybe a couple of seats that maybe tilt a little bit more Republican. Those races could end up being closer than you think. But kind of as Andrew said, it's very difficult to actually have a wave that's large enough to shift power. And kind of we've been discussing gerrymandering. That's kind of the point of gerrymandering, is to insulate your maps against those kinds of shifts in public opinion. So it kind of winds up requiring like a historical level of a blue wave in order to make that kind of difference. But I do think that you will see Democrats do well. I don't necessarily think it'll be good enough to totally shift the balance of power, but I think a supermajority for Republicans is probably not in the cards.
1: Nationally, Democrats are hoping against hope that they will take both the House and the Senate, and their Senate chances seem to change hour by hour, even minute by minute, with what's going on in Maine and other places. But here in North Carolina, Roy Cooper seems to hold the edge. The Catawba College YouGov poll joined others in, I think, predicting that Roy Cooper's advantage is clear against Michael Whatley, the former head of the GOP National Committee. And you say that the Roy Cooper's advantage is not simply a function of Democratic support. Independents are playing a role. Is that due to the name recognition Cooper has over Michael Whatley, Michael? Or is it due to the fact that he was, Roy Cooper, a relatively popular governor who has never lost an election for anything he's run for? Or because Whatley is either weak or the wrong GOP candidate for the time? Or is this indicative of the changing tide of opinions about Republicans? I'm throwing it all at you.
0: You're putting it all out there for a buffet here. I think certainly you have to factor in Cooper's historic of victories in terms of statewide elections. He was able to buck the federal trend of voting slightly more Republican. He would take the state executive, the chief state executive officer, governor, and have it vote Democratic. So this could be the potential test of, can he translate that from a state level executive office to a federal office? That's where Democrats have really not been successful in doing. The last time was in 2008 with Kay Hagan. That was a unique year in North Carolina political history. I think in terms of the numbers, as you mentioned, independents are really a driving force in North Carolina politics. And in this particular poll, 50% of them are supporting Roy Cooper at this moment, with only 23% supporting Michael Whatley. Will that shift? Will Whatley be able to pull his base and potential independents who lean to the Republican Party to his advantage and tighten that margin? We'll see in later surveys this fall.
1: I don't want to run out of time before we talk about the other two surveys, but I do want to ask Andrew this question. You've written that Donald Trump has made Michael Whatley, he made Michael Whatley, and now he is dooming him. So what is your take on this race?
2: Yeah, my take is I like Michael Whatley a lot. I got to know him personally back when he was the state GOP chairman. I think he has a good heart for public service, good family man, et cetera. But I think barring some major black swan event, I think Roy Cooper is going to win this race. And a lot of it has to do with Whatley not having great name recognition, not having his own political brand. He's almost a pure cipher for President Donald Trump. He's Trump's pick, and that was plenty enough to help him win the primary. But in a general election, you got to have more substance there. And Whatley is quickly running out of time and money to layer on that sort of substance.
1: And very quickly, Paige, you have written that Whatley's problem is one of authenticity and the fact that he's running out of time, as Andrew just said, to defend himself or define himself against a candidate that everybody pretty much knows and pretty much has a positive opinion of, whether you're a Democrat or Republican. Expand on that.
3: Yeah, I think sort of the authenticity issue is an issue because, as Andrew said, he's not very well known. I think that when people don't know you, one, it opens up the opportunity for the first time that they hear about you or learn about you to be in a way that you wouldn't maybe choose to introduce yourself to those voters. But also, I think just when people don't know you, they're less likely to give you the benefit of the doubt. I think that Roy Cooper, people at this point, people's opinions of him are pretty solidified, and they are, for the most part, pretty favorable. And I think people, they know who he is, whether they like him or not, like, that's different. But I don't think that they have doubts really about who he is. I think he's shown them that. And I think with Whatley, that's sort of his problem, is that he kind of doesn't have that same amount of trust or goodwill or even familiarity with voters to sort of help him over some of these humps that he's facing. And so I think that's kind of why they end up being maybe bigger than they might be for another campaign.
1: Michael, your third YouGov Catawba College poll dealt with affordability. Bill Clinton's campaign manager or strategist, James Carville, coined the phrase, "It's the economy, stupid," to remind people what voters most cared about. And when asked about his concerns over rising costs, Trump has said, "Not even a little bit. I don't think about Americans' financial situations." And he's characterized affordability as a Democrat hoax. Would his eyes be opened by the results of your poll?
0: I would think so, but one never knows. We asked the question, how difficult, if at all, is it for you to afford your regular monthly expenses? And 57% of respondents said it was difficult to afford our basic monthly expenses. When we asked, are you cutting back on regular purchases over the past month? 72% of North Carolinians said yes. And that was across the partisan board yet again. So this issue of affordability, this issue ultimately of its economics, is certainly a major factor in the minds of North Carolinians. And will that be one of the drivers of a voter's calculus as to who they vote for? We know in the past that has been the case.
1: That was going to be my next question. And of course, this is not unique to North Carolina. This is happening across the country. So if history is prologue or past is prologue, this might have an impact. We're watching a lot of Democratic socialists, however, win races in Democratic primaries in other parts of the country because of this exact thing, affordability, and people want to change. They want a better shot at getting their piece of the pie. Have we, Paige, do you think, reached a breaking point? Are the chickens coming home to roost on the approach, the economic approach that politicians both on the left and right have been taking in recent years? And will politicians have to do something to relieve the stress that people are feeling?
3: Yeah, I mean, I think that if you ask people, like, what issue affects them most in their everyday lives, it's going to be something economic related. And when, while they may have strong feelings about other issues, that I think sometimes Democrats have centered around, I think ultimately the most powerful one is going to be affordability. And you saw that even in 2020, where a big reason why Trump and Republicans had so much success is because they kind of honed in on that issue, and Biden was the one in the position of having to defend the economy and trying to tell voters that it wasn't actually as bad as they felt like it was. Well, and so I think.
1: I'm just kidding. One of the reasons that Donald Trump was successful in becoming president in the first time was because he was very adroit in reading the political tea leaves and translating that into rhetoric that people could connect to, and that's why they voted him in. It's partly why they voted him in the second time, and yet he just made this tone-deaf remark that I quoted, Andrew. I don't care about, not even a little bit, about Americans' financial situation. And this is kind of a Marie Antoinette let them eat cake comment. And that, along with administration policies that seem to have worked against ordinary Americans and made life unaffordable, more difficult, is that something that is generally recognized among Republicans? And do they have a solution for it? Even Democrats, even these social Democrats have been talking about, yeah, we have this problem, but I don't hear any solutions coming from them either.
2: Yeah, and to be fair, I do think that was a tone-deaf remark from President Trump. But what he said was that he doesn't consider Americans' financial situations in his negotiations with Iran, which is a very different thing, still a dumb thing to say. And your broader point is still legitimate. I think President Trump and Republicans were elected in 2024 on the affordability issue. They campaigned on bringing prices down, on bringing wages up. But then once they got into office, national Republicans have really taken zero steps to address the affordability issue. And that's really going to come back to bite them. But I do think you're seeing some really strong moves from North Carolina Republicans at the state level, especially around property taxes, that will help their message in November.
1: Just before the 4th of July, you released a poll, Michael, in which you asked questions about the principles set out in the Declaration of Independence and how people feel we live up to those ideals. And I've heard instances of people being read passages from the Declaration and they say it's treasonous against the United States. They don't realize that it's these comments in the Declaration are being directed at King George. Please tell me that that is not what your survey discovered.
0: It's not. And we asked the question, how important do you feel that the Declaration of Independence means for the United States today? Make that document from 250 years relevant in today's terms. And what we found was that 84% of North Carolinians basically said this is of high importance. And again, that was across the partisan board. 8 out of 10 Democrats, 88% of Republicans, 85% of independents said the ideals, the concepts, the principles in the Declaration of Independence from 250 years ago are critical and of high importance in today's dynamics. Now, there are differences about how each partisan group sees the importance and the ultimate relevancy, but that was striking to me that we're at that high of a level about the basic principles.
1: That's striking, and it gives one reason for hope. But then there's that 20% who doesn't think that the Declaration has any relevance to today. How troubled should we be by that?
0: Well, let me clarify. moderate importance, you know, kind of important, that was about 11%. Folks who said it was low importance was only 6%. So I think in terms of the dynamics of what we're seeing in this very partisan, divided, polarized age, let's take 80% plus and run with it if we can.
1: I only have 30 seconds left, and I wanted to talk about some of the phrases that you asked about within the document. And if I got this right, only 7% selected the phrase "government derives its power from the consent of the governed" as being important. That's kind of scary.
0: That is correct, and yes.
1: Yes, it's scary. We'll leave it there. Dr. Michael Bitzer, Director of the Center for North Carolina Politics and Public Service at Catawba College, Paige Mastin, Deputy Opinion Editor of the Charlotte Observer, Andrew Dunn, Conservative Columnist for Longleaf Politics. Thank you all.
9: 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Our executive producer is Gabe Altieri. The senior producer is Sarah D'Elia. Our producer is Chris Jones. Our intern is Emmy Berger. For more information about Charlotte Talks, to visit past episodes, or to sign up for the podcast, visit wfae.org/Charlotte Talks.
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11: I'm Paige Phelps in for Chris Boyd. Up next on Think, the world has not seen a nuclear bomb dropped in conflict since 1945, and the devastation caused in Hiroshima and Nagasaki has deterred the threat of war until now.
12: Nuclear weapons are a deterrent, but they are a deterrent against other nuclear weapons. Where conventional attacks are concerned, they are not really a potent deterrent.
11: We'll talk about how the rise of cheap drones has meant that conventional warfare methods are outpacing nuclear threats, why U.S. lack of commitment to nuclear deterrence is spurring some allies to consider producing nukes of their own, and why ramping up expensive nuclear programs might actually be inefficient and ineffective in our modern world. Our conversation starts after a short break.
13: Live from NPR News in Washington, I'm Janine Herbst. Mexico will request criminal charges from U.S. prosecutors relating to the deaths of its citizens in the U.S. 2 days after ICE agents fatally shot a Mexican national in Houston. From member station KJZZ, Nina Krupinski has more from Hermosillo, Mexico.
14: Mexican Foreign Minister Roberto Velasco says his country will take additional steps to protect Mexican nationals in the U.S. from mistreatment, more than a year after the Trump administration ramped up immigration enforcement efforts. Velasco says 14 Mexican nationals have died in immigration custody since the beginning of President Trump's term, and three more have died during immigration enforcement actions. We're going to move on from the diplomatic sphere and go directly before prosecutors, Velasco says, adding Mexico will also file civil lawsuits against companies that operate immigration detention facilities. For NPR News, I'm Nina Krivinsky in Hermosillo, Mexico.
13: The investigation continues into the death of 18-year-old Nolan Wells, who died while celebrating the 4th of July on an island off the Mississippi coast. His body was found 3 days later. The Wells family has brought on prominent civil rights attorney Ben Crump into the case. Elise Gregg of Mississippi Public Broadcasting and Gulf States Newsroom has more.
15: Crump's office has ordered an independent autopsy. On the Don Lemon Show this week, he said results would be ready on Friday. In the meantime, findings from the state's autopsy are pending. Public Safety Commissioner Sean Tindall says they're waiting until all the reports are run to release any information, including cause of death.
16: Once the toxicology reports are complete, we'll be processed in due course and provided to the Jackson County Sheriff's Department.
15: Local law enforcement is asking the public for photos, videos, and eyewitness accounts to aid their investigation. For NPR News, I'm Elise Gregg in Jackson, Mississippi.
13: Goldman Sachs is banning employees from betting on prediction markets like Kalshi and Polymarket. As NPR's Bobby Allen reports, the investment bank is the latest to warn staff about abusing confidential information.
17: Prediction markets offer betting on many topics involving finance, whether it's a company's quarterly earnings or what an analyst will say on an investor call or when a company will introduce a new service. The new rule from Goldman Sachs prohibits employees from placing bets on future outcomes related to finance, corporate America, elections, or geopolitics. It does allow for employees to wager on sports and entertainment. Billions of dollars are traded every week on prediction market sites, which are largely unregulated. Despite the new rule, Goldman Sachs CEO David Solomon said earlier this year that prediction markets were, quote, super interesting, and that he had met with prediction market executives over possible partnerships. Bobby Allen, NPR News.
13: U.S. futures contracts are trading lower at this hour. You're listening to NPR News from Washington. In men's World Cup soccer, France beat Morocco 2-0 today, reaching the semifinals, and France plays the winner of the match between Spain and Belgium that takes place tomorrow. Two 15-year-olds were detained by police in California after the Waymo robo-taxi they were riding in recorded them allegedly drinking alcohol and firing guns, which were later identified as toys. And Pierre Scott Newman reports privacy experts say the incident raises ethical concerns.
18: Police in San Mateo posted on Facebook Monday that they had apprehended the teenagers after being alerted by Waymo, which had disabled their vehicle. Arena Reku is director of the Internet Ethics Program at Santa Clara University. She says there should be some kind of notice to passengers that cameras in autonomous taxis are monitoring them.
19: We don't see them. They're not these obvious things being stuck in our faces.
18: A spokesperson for the San Mateo Police says it was wholly appropriate to detain the teens, who were later released to their parents. Scott Newman, NPR News.
13: The number of Americans filing for unemployment benefits dipped slightly last week as layoffs in the U.S. remain historically low. The Labor Department says jobless claims were down by 2,000 last week to a seasonally adjusted 215,000. And mortgage costs are rising. Mortgage buyer Freddie Mac says the rate on an average 30-year note rose to nearly 6.5% last week. I'm Janine Herbst, and you're listening to NPR News from Washington.
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22: In the 1960s, the U.S. built more than 32,000 nuclear warheads. The USSR, more than 40,000. Decades of talks and treaties to reduce that number followed, including the New START Treaty under President Obama, which was negotiated by my guest. Eventually, all that diplomacy brought the total down to 1,550 deployed nuclear warheads capped for both sides. 40,000 to 1,500 in 30 years is quite a feat, something to be celebrated. But it doesn't mean those remaining warheads aren't still a threat to global security. And now, in a troubling turn, it also seems like they're no longer deterring war from beginning in the first place. From KERA in Dallas, this is Think. I'm Paige Phelps in for Chris Boyd. As my guest will tell us, we've reached a new era of global conflict where, as she says, state and non-state actors are calling the bluff on nuclear-armed powers. Rose Gottemuller is with us. She's William J. Perry Lecturer at the Center for International Security and Cooperation, a research fellow at the Hoover Institution at Stanford University, and from 2016 to 2019, she served as Deputy Secretary General of NATO. She's also the author of Security Through Cooperation, Space, Nuclear Weapons, and U.S.-Russian Relations After the Cold War. Her article for Foreign Affairs is The Strange Defeat of Nuclear Deterrence.
5: Rose, welcome to Think.
12: Thank you so much. I'm delighted to be here.
5: So rationally, it would seem that attacking a country with nuclear weapons would be poking a very, very, very dangerous bear. But you've seen signs that it is otherwise. You start with the example of Operation Spiderweb. Could you walk us through what that was?
12: Yes, this was a fascinating example of Ukrainian ingenuity in this current war that they are fighting with Russia, Russia's war of aggression against Ukraine. Back in June of 2025, just about a year ago, the Ukrainians brought forward a number of trucks loaded with containers that looked very innocent, and they had them parked near Russian air bases. And on a remote command, the Russians were so surprised that the Ukrainians managed to take over their mobile phone network in order to introduce these remote commands. The containers opened, and these conventional drones flew out and attacked the Russian strategic nuclear bombers that were deployed at these air bases, as well as several command and control aircraft. So it was a surprise attack. It was pulled off flawlessly. And it was a case where the Ukrainians destroyed the guts of the Russian nuclear bomber force with conventional drones that were just worth a few thousand dollars. So it was an amazing example of, cost-benefit ratio being very beneficial for the Ukrainians, but also quite ingenious in the way they pulled it off.
5: Now, Russia has said that a conventional attack could have, provoked a nuclear response. Thankfully, that has not happened yet. Is that still a threat?
12: I believe that what we are seeing is, in a number of cases, that nuclear weapons are a deterrent, but they are a deterrent against other nuclear weapons. Where conventional attacks are concerned, they are not really a potent deterrent. I think that the nuclear taboo remains rather strong. This taboo has been in place since President Truman decided to use nuclear weapons at the end of World War II to end the war in Japan with his two strikes, one against Hiroshima and the other against Nagasaki. But since that time, nuclear weapons have not been used in conflict. And I think, surprisingly, even though the Russians threatened to respond with nuclear attacks, two attacks on their strategic targets, including their nuclear bomber force, they have not been able to bring themselves to do so. They have responded with conventional attacks, many of them, of course, very dangerous and destructive, but conventional attacks on Ukraine.
5: Is that what's going on right now with the drone attacks in Kyiv that they've just launched?
12: I believe, yes. We actually have a missile duel going on now between Ukraine and Russia, with Ukraine striking deeper and deeper into Russian territory. Just yesterday, Ukraine attacked the Omsk oil refinery, 2,500 kilometers deep in Siberia, 2,500 kilometers away from Ukraine. So they are getting better and better with their accurate conventional missiles. The Russians, of course, very good missileers as well. And so they are pounding away at each other with conventional strikes, but nuclear weapons have not been in play.
5: Now, there was talk that Putin was considering a tactical nuke response. How was he stopped from doing that?
12: This is the situation that unfolded in the fall of 2022, when actually the Russian army was on the run in the southeast quadrant of Ukraine, and Putin became concerned that not only was the Russian army going to be defeated, but he might lose Crimea as well, which he seized back in 2014 in the first Russian invasion of Ukraine. So apparently he became very concerned about this and asked his general staff about using tactical nuclear weapons. U.S. got wind of this, and not only was the Biden administration quietly warning the Russians not to go down this path, but they appealed to the Chinese and Indians, and President Xi Jinping, as well as Narendra Modi, the Prime Minister of India. They both publicly said to Putin at a summit meeting of the so-called Shanghai Cooperation Organization, do not use nuclear weapons in Ukraine. This was unprecedented for these big leaders to tell another one of their big leader pals not to use nuclear weapons in this way. And the Chinese and Indians have continued to be clear that Russia should not use nuclear weapons in Ukraine. This seems to have had an impact on Putin's decision-making in this regard. But also, I do understand that Putin's general staff told him, boss, you're not going to get what you want out of a nuclear use in Ukraine, a nuclear attack in Ukraine. For one thing, our soldiers will be having to fight in a contaminated environment. For another thing, nuclear contamination, the winds blow from west to east. Nuclear contamination might end up falling on Russian territory. Some of the best farmland in Russia is in that southern part of the country. So I do think there were military reasons, but also high-level political reasons why Putin backed off at that time.
5: Is there a pressure buildup that is escalating with the conventional attacks that Putin could reconsider escalating to nuclear use?
12: Some Russian commentators have been speculating about this, and we have, I think, consistently heard some of them. There's a guy named Sergei Karaganov who has been very outspoken, saying, we just need to teach those NATO countries a lesson. We just need to launch a nuclear weapon against London or Paris, and that'll teach them a lesson not to mess around with Russia. But honestly speaking, I think that these individuals are there to be kind of rabble-rousers in some ways, but not in the end of the day that influential on the decision-making in the Kremlin. I suppose if Putin feels his back is really against the wall and he is looking at defeat in Ukraine, that he might consider again to use nuclear weapons in Ukraine. But I, honestly speaking, I think he really cares about his buddies in Beijing and in New Delhi and other leaders who still show him respect. Could he end up being the first leader to use nuclear weapons since World War II? This is going to put him in a very, very negative place in history. And frankly, I think that that is giving him pause as well.
5: Mm. So there is a similar pattern happening in the Middle East where Iranian-backed militias are attacking Israeli nuclear facilities. What have you seen there?
12: Yes, we have seen attacks in and near the Israeli reactor site, where we believe that they have enriched and manufactured, rather, nuclear material for a weapons program. Unfortunately, we have seen not only state actors, Iran, going after targets inside Israel, but also non-state actors, the Houthis, for example, from Yemen, and Hezbollah. And even though Israel does not openly claim a nuclear capability, we know that they have depended on a nuclear deterrent for some period of time as a kind of ultimate deterrent force for the country. But it has in no way stopped repeated attacks on Tel Aviv, repeated attacks on large military facilities, and some of these coming from those we would consider terrorists. I consider this to be perhaps a new stage in the terrorist threat that many countries, including the United States, are going to have to pay attention to.
5: Yeah, with the how concerned should we be that non-state actors are going to acquire a nuclear weapon?
12: We're always concerned about what we call nuclear terrorism, and that is why we've spent a lot of money for many, many years, not only on our own nuclear weapons security, but also helping other countries. For example, after the Cold War, when the USSR fell apart, we were very concerned about Russian nuclear weapons and Russian nuclear material falling into the wrong hands, getting into terrorist hands. And so we spent a lot of money helping them to build better fences around their nuclear facilities and increase their security at nuclear facilities. So we're always concerned about that. What concerns me nowadays is that if non-state actors get their hands on these accurate, relatively cheap, but long-range conventional drones and missiles, they could start going after critical targets in the continental United States. As I said in the Foreign Affairs article, the future attack by a terrorist may not be on skyscrapers in a major coastal city, but could reach inside the United States to attack even an intercontinental ballistic missile field in North Dakota. So I think these are things we need to be thinking about in terms of upping our game on air and missile defense. And yeah, that's a whole nother area of national resilience that we're going to need to invest in.
5: So when we talk about cheap drones, how cheap is cheap? What are we talking about?
12: Well, sometimes the Ukrainians are sticking them together from things they get off the shelf and from cheap building materials. So a couple hundred dollars up to $1 million for some of the more expensive and well-made drones. But still, bear in mind that U.S. missiles like the Tomahawk sea-launched cruise missile, each missile costs about $2 million. So these are relatively cheap, even the ones that are at the higher end of the price spectrum.
5: You also say, and I think you touched on this, resources would be better spent on defending our nuclear facilities instead of building new ones.
12: Yes, and I do stress that. We do have a program now called Golden Dome. It's President Trump's...
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0: There are a lot of questions about Mitch McConnell's health. The Republican senator has been hospitalized for almost 4 weeks, and his office has not disclosed why or when he's expected to return. But McConnell is not the only member of Congress who's been absent this year. What do top officials owe the public about their health? On the next morning edition from NPR News.
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3: This is Think. I'm Paige Phelps in for Chris Boyd. My guest is Rose Gottemuller, William J. Perry Lecturer at the Center for International Security and Cooperation and a research fellow at the Hoover Institution at Stanford University. She's also former Deputy Secretary General of NATO. We're speaking about her foreign affairs article, The Strange Defeat of Nuclear Deterrence. Rose, you did label this a nuclear taboo when you say leaders who threaten their use get heavy pushback. But I'd like to bring up President Trump's Truth Social post about wiping an entire civilization off the map. Was he breaking this taboo?
4: It was a very unfortunate comment. And really, I think from the perspective of humanity, the wrong message for the United States president to be giving. But he didn't actually say the words with a nuclear weapon. And he loves to brag about the prowess of U.S. conventional forces. And we saw it exercised in Iran with these massive conventional strikes meant to take out even buried targets. Now, the Iranians have shown remarkable resilience in the face of this onslaught and have been managing to dig out and rebuild pretty quickly. So it does lead to questions about how effective conventional attacks, even very big and intensive ones, can be. But on the other hand, I think it's egregious what the president said about wiping out an entire civilization, but not necessarily indicative that he was planning a nuclear strike.
3: So when we talk about countries that have nuclear capabilities, we're talking about deterrence through the ability to strike back. Is this the undergirding of nuclear strategy at the moment?
4: Definitely it is, and it has been in existence really since the years after, immediately after the Cold War, when the USSR also acquired nuclear weapons. The United States did not maintain its nuclear primacy for very long. And in the ensuing years, five states

0: Stardate July 9th. When we gaze into the night sky, it's like looking at a projection on a giant dome. We see two-dimensional pictures with no perception of depth. Even astronomers can have a hard time plotting that third dimension, and that can skew their understanding of how stars work. Consider the coat hanger, a pattern of 10 stars that really does resemble a coat hanger. It's in the constellation Vulpecula, the Fox. For decades, astronomers thought those stars formed a cluster. A cluster's stars are all the same age and the same distance, and they formed from the same ingredients. But some of the stars in a cluster are small and light, while others are big and heavy. Seeing how the different weight classes have evolved helps astronomers understand how all stars age. But a study in 1970 found that only a few of the coat hanger stars were related. And a later study, which used a satellite to plot the distances to stars, found that none of them are related. They just happen to line up in the same direction. So plotting the third dimension robbed the coat hanger of some of its scientific value, but none of its beauty. The coat hanger is a great target for binoculars. Sweep them from the bright star Altair, which is low in the east at nightfall, toward even brighter Vega, far to its upper left. The coat hanger is about a third of the way along that line, a beautiful grouping that's not really a group at all. Today's program was made possible by Mercer Caverns in Calaveras County in California's historic gold country. More information at mercercaverns.net. For the McDonald Observatory, I'm Billy Henry.
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1: Hola, hola, hola. ¿Qué pasó, baby?
2: Now they're answering the call for rescue help in Venezuela. I'm Marco Werman.
0: And I'm Carolyn Beeler. Containing Congo's Ebola outbreak gets more complicated as healthcare workers walk off the job.
3: Any strike during a situation of a public health emergency would definitely have an effect.
2: Plus, one woman's act of resistance after Iran's 1979 revolution when the regime banned Western books.
4: The first thing they do, they take away from you the history.
0: And in Kyrgyzstan, anyone can be a star on YouTube.
5: There are no gatekeepers. There's no audition you need to do. 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
6: Live from NPR News in Washington, I'm Janine Herbst. The U.S. and Iran are continuing to trade attacks for the second day, leaving the fragile ceasefire agreement in limbo. The Pentagon says the U.S. hit more than 170 targets in Iran over the past 2 days. Iran says it fired at U.S. targets in Qatar, Kuwait, and Bahrain. Ambassador Nicholas Burns, who served in President George W. Bush's administration and led negotiations on Iran's nuclear program, says the U.S. has faced many challenges dealing with Tehran.
7: They suffered through it. They didn't flinch. We're dealing with an exceedingly difficult and often very untrustworthy government in Tehran. And it appears to be a government that's divided. There seems to be one faction that does want a ceasefire of the United States, but the stronger faction is defiant.
6: Speaking there to NPR's All Things Considered. Former Olympic canoeist pleaded not guilty today to a felony charge of damaging the Lincoln Memorial reflecting pool. David Hearn made his appearance at a court in Washington, D.C., and Pierce Jacqueline Diaz was there.
8: In a crowded, stuffy courtroom today, Hearn's attorney entered his not guilty plea. Hearn sat between two defense attorneys and kept his comments to a minimum. But outside, a group of supporters chanted and held signs in support. Hearn and his attorneys claim this charge is trumped up and that he simply touched the pool. He did not damage it. The federal government says he purposely cut into the reflecting pool and caused serious damage. President Trump had the pool renovated for $14 million earlier this summer, but shortly after, paint was peeling and algae started growing. Hearn's next hearing is set for next month. Jacqueline Diaz, NPR News.
6: The median price for existing homes is at an all-time high. The National Association of Realtors says the average price reached $440,000 in June. NPR's Stephen Bisaha says sales of existing homes were down from the previous month.
9: Despite that record high, housing affordability actually improved slightly from a year earlier, according to the National Association of Realtors. Wages rose faster than home prices. Of course, more affordable does not mean actually affordable. That median price is still out of reach for most American families. The spring home buying season also ended with a whimper. Existing home sales dropped 2.4% in June compared to a year ago. Mortgage rates are partially to blame. They're at about 6.5% for the average 30-year fixed mortgage, a rate that could rise higher if the war against Iran continues to escalate and raises the cost of borrowing. Stephen Bisaha, NPR News.
6: U.S. futures contracts are trading lower at this hour. You're listening to NPR News from Washington. France beat Morocco 2-0 to advance to the World Cup semifinal. NPR's Eleanor Beardsley reports from Paris, where the game drew thousands into the streets to watch.
10: It's a hot night in Paris. There are screens set up everywhere at all the bars and cafes and crowds watching. There are just tons of people out here, and many are wearing Moroccan flags on their back.
11: France has a large Moroccan diaspora, and they say they're showing pride in their roots. But these Morocco fans say they're also rooting for Les Bleus. The score remained 0-0 until halftime, but France's Kylian Mbappe soon scored his 8th goal of the tournament. The crowd erupted. 6 minutes later, France's Ousmane Dembele scored a second goal. Ebullient fans sang the Marseillaise and celebrated into the night. Eleanor Beardsley, NPR News, Paris.
6: African countries are getting $900 million in new funding from the International Energy Agency to expand access to clean cooking. The money builds on the $2.2 billion secured at the Africa Clean Cooking Summit in Paris, bringing total commitments to over $3.1 billion. Nearly a billion Africans still rely on polluting cooking fuels like charcoal and firewood, which contribute to around 850,000 premature deaths every year. The agency is working with the African Union to strengthen clean cooking policies. I'm Janine Herbst, NPR News in Washington.
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2: 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I'm Marco Werman.
0: And I'm Carolyn Beeler. Thank you for being with us.
2: We begin today in Venezuela, where people in the devastated state of La Guaira are still sleeping outside with limited access to water and sanitation. That's more than 2 weeks after massive twin earthquakes hit the country.
0: 3,800 people have been declared dead, and while many more are still missing, the window for finding survivors has largely closed. Many international rescue teams have already left, but one legendary Mexican brigade says they're staying until no longer needed.
2: They're known as Los Topos, the Moles. The world's Tibis Isaiah met their 80-year-old leader in La Guaira.
13: Hector Mendez is the man of the moment.
1: ¿Qué pasó, David?
13: He's wearing orange overalls covered in patches representing the many countries where he's done rescue work. Now he's standing on the side of a road in La Guaira, directing a search operation. His phone keeps ringing. Other searchers come up with questions. He seems to know where everyone is and what needs to happen next.
1: Estamos trabajando en la búsqueda de dos niños, un jovencito de 17 años y otro pequeño de 10.
13: Mendez says his team is looking for two kids, 17 and 10, who have shown signs of life by knocking through the rubble.
1: Yo soy el líder. Pero no soy capataz porque esto no es una fábrica de producción, esto es trabajo humanitario altruista.
13: He says he's the leader, but not the boss, because this is not a factory, it's humanitarian work, he says. Mendez is 80 years old. He's known as El Topo Mayor, and he became a rescuer almost by accident.
1: En el año de 1985, el 19 de septiembre, empieza el terremoto, veo en la televisión las escenas, estaba viendo el noticiero.
13: After a devastating earthquake in Mexico City back in 1985, he rushed to find his brother. The brother was alive, but as Mendez was leaving, he heard voices under the rubble, so he stayed. He started carving tunnels so narrow they looked like they were built by burrowing animals. That's how they got their name, Los Topos, the Moles. For 40 years, Mendez and his team have responded to disasters around the world. In all of the continents, he says. And this is his third time in Venezuela.
1: Cada país y cada desastre tiene su característica propia. Este es de los grandes, sí, de los...
13: Every disaster is different. But this is one of the big ones, he says. Mendez runs his team hard. He says the Topos work 24/7.
1: Trabajo se hace de manera continua a las 24 horas. No hay turnos.
13: There are no formal shifts, he says. People sleep wherever they can, sometimes just for 20 minutes, then return to the rubble. Los Topos are not affiliated with any government. In decades of missions, no one in Mendez's team has died, he says. That record has helped turn Los Topos into a magnet for rescuers beyond Mexico.
14: Meu nome é Charles Paulo, vindo de Manaus, Brasil.
13: At the site, I met Charles Paulo, a firefighter from Brazil who has worked with the group since 2014. When he saw images of the Venezuelan earthquake on social media, he packed a bag and started driving.
14: Eu cheguei através da carretera para ajudar no resgate das vítimas do terremoto.
13: It took him 4 days to drive through the Amazon region of Brazil and Venezuela. He says the trip was self-funded, with 5 people taking turns at the wheel. Volunteers from across Venezuela have also been showing up, sometimes on their own, with no experience, wanting to help. And El Topo Mayor says he's adopting them. One young Venezuelan volunteer came from the border region near Colombia. She arrived alone, without gloves, but ready to work, he says. Mendez says Los Topos are training her. They are teaching her the basics, starting with protecting herself first so she can help others. For all those volunteers who show up, the training happens in the moment, in real life, he says. Despite his age, El Topo Mayor says he'll keep going as long as he can. The 2 kids he was looking for were never rescued, but that doesn't deter him. He says disasters make you value your family, your country, and what you have. They put your feet on the ground. For the world, I'm Tibisa Isaiah, La Guaira, Venezuela.
0: Medical workers on the front lines of the Ebola outbreak in the Democratic Republic of Congo are going on strike. Many are reporting delayed payment. Some say they haven't been paid since May. This comes as the death toll from the virus continues to rise. The Congolese government estimates nearly 600 people have died in the current outbreak and more than 1,700 people have been infected. Christian Happy is an expert on Ebola at the Institute for Genomics and Public Health in Nigeria. He says the current strike is adding risk to an already high-risk situation.
15: If the doctors are on strike, it means that the patients are not going to be managed. Then the patient will return to their communities, and that will definitely add to the flare that we're seeing right now. But we're hoping that the situation will be resolved as soon as possible and that the Congolese government will take the necessary and adequate measures in order to, you know, douse the tension and then eventually address the situation.
0: You are not in the DRC, but you have worked on Ebola response for years. You have teams that have been in the DRC. Can you provide any insight into what conditions are like for healthcare workers when they are working on the front lines of an outbreak like this? I imagine it's incredibly challenging.
15: Yeah, working in an outbreak like this is always very challenging because no matter how much you do, the number of staff are stretched, you know, people are stretched thin because you're dealing with more than what you've always dealt with. In our context, in the case of Africa, you're dealing with not only Ebola fevers or Ebola cases, you're also going to be dealing with people that come with diseases that are similar to Ebola and then that are basically assumed to be Ebola at the period. So which means that you are seeing a larger number of patients than you usually do, and then people are stretched thin. And often it takes a lot of energy out of people, you know, dehydration and everything, because people are they are under PPEs or personal protective equipment, and then that really on its own, you know, bring a whole sense of dehydration on the workers. I just want to say that, you know, we need to recognize that it's a lot of sacrifice that our frontline healthcare workers are doing in order to provide the care and try to curb this epidemic. They're working not only for the people in their local communities, they are working not only for people in the countries, they are working for people in the world, because if they are not there, then there's a potential that this can become a pandemic. I think we need to give a lot of credit to frontline healthcare workers for the work that they for the work and the sacrifice that they do in order to manage a situation on the ground.
0: The work, sacrifice, and the risk they're taking on too—a risk of infection.
15: Absolutely, it's a lot of risk.
0: Tell me if you can tell me anything about this. We've seen reports of healthcare workers being attacked, and those attacks are linked to misinformation about Ebola. What is that about?
15: It is very unfortunate that we are in a situation now where, social media bring about a lot of misinformation. And because of misinformation and because of people tend to believe a whole lot about fake news on social media, that is putting frontline healthcare workers at risk because information given through social media are often not accurate. And it is a shame that we are in a world now where misinformation tend to have actually more preponderance or to be believed more than accurate information. And this is what we are suffering. And this is the issue is not just even at this moment where we're talking about trying to contain an epidemic. So it is even after that, when you want to say, okay, let's take appropriate measures to prevent further epidemic from occurring, maybe through vaccines and others. People tend to, you know, to disagree with the concept of vaccine providing protection. People tend not to agree with the fact that vaccine can protect them from having the disease or spreading the disease around. So I think and this is a challenge that some of us in the front line are facing.
0: Can you tell me the nature of this disinformation and how it is leading to attacks on healthcare workers? Draw that line for me to connect.
15: I mean, imagine a situation where you are busy trying to provide care for a patient. You are trying to help a patient that is probably highly dehydrated by providing you some body fluids. And then the information given, you know, to the family is that the body fluid has something else into it. So, and or that the drug you are trying to provide the patient, it is actually say, oh, the drug is what is killing the patient. Instead of saying that the drug is there to help and save the patient. So this is the kind of situation where people are finding themselves, where in trying to provide care, you get attacked for doing what is good because of misinformation.
0: I see, making it even harder to do the work of containment. What is the current level of containment? What is the status of this outbreak?
15: I mean, of course, there was a spread, but I think we're getting to a level where there's some level of stability, because right from the beginning, remember that this outbreak started in places where there was almost no government, but I think with time, and then there was no testing ability, but with time now, testing has been deployed in many places, and then we're seeing a situation where we get into a level where there's some level of stability, where the testing centers have been deployed and then they're equipped, and then we're probably in a situation whereby, you know, there's more confidence into the system at the moment than it was at the beginning.
0: One of the biggest challenges with this outbreak is that this specific strain of Ebola does not have a vaccine or a treatment. I know scientists have been rushing to change that. Are there any updates on that front?
15: Well, I mean, I think, as you mentioned, there's a lot of rush in trying to develop diagnostics and treatment and then vaccines. Just 2 days ago, I mean, the Gates Foundation just launched a major initiative in terms of accelerating diagnosis for this particular strain. So I think there's a lot of effort from people with goodwills trying to put resources together to accelerate the development of countermeasures, be it diagnostics, vaccines, or drug. And we hope that, you know, we can actually get some of those things out as soon as possible.
0: You mentioned more support for vaccines. I understand that enrollment in clinical trials for experimental treatments started just this week. Is that right?
15: That's correct. So, I mean, the enrollment for the clinical trial started this week. Let's hope that, you know, it will continue and then we can quickly have an evaluation and an assessment of the effect of those vaccines in protecting, you know, people.
0: You've mentioned there is some measure of stability in the affected regions now. What are the biggest needs still there in these areas still combating Ebola?
15: I mean, clearly you expect, you know, diagnostics, you know, is a need and the ability to actually manage patients. So I think there's a critical need for definitely having more personnel on the ground. But then most importantly, actually, is having their countermeasures like drugs or vaccines, you know, that will be very critical in terms of helping to curb this epidemic.
0: Christian Happy is a molecular biologist in Nigeria. He led the team of scientists that traced the origin of the 2013 Ebola outbreak in West Africa.
12: When most people hear the word catnip, it brings to mind an image of a drooling kitty rolling around in bliss. But the very substance that attracts cats also repels mosquitoes.
0: There is new data backing this up, presented this week at the Society for Experimental Biology's annual conference in Italy. Researchers in Uganda compared a cat.
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2: I'm Mike Collins. On the next Charlotte Talks Local News Roundup, North Carolina's budget passes and is signed, sealed, and delivered. We have the details. Heat continues to plague much of the country, including our state, where heat indices soared to triple digits, leading to power outages. And a new state law eliminates mandatory parking minimums for the majority of new developments. We examine the possible impact. Those stories and more with our roundtable of reporters tomorrow at 9.
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1: This is The World. I'm Carolyn Beeler. Tomorrow, New Zealand marks the official observance of Matariki, the Maori New Year. The celebration begins when the Matariki star cluster, known in the U.S. as the Pleiades, reappears on the horizon before dawn. For the past 4 years, Matariki has been an official national holiday in New Zealand. It had been celebrated by indigenous Maori communities for centuries before largely disappearing during the colonial era. To learn more, we reached out to New Zealand-born Maori poet Tay Tibble. I started by asking her if she grew up observing Matariki.
5: We didn't really, no. I grew up urban Maori in the city, and no, when I was young, there wasn't much discourse at all about Matariki. And I think it's something that a lot of Maori, even urban Maori like me, have come to appreciate and try to acknowledge and observe and honour in some way. Definitely 4 years since the public holiday, but amongst Maori, it's kind of become into our consciousness collectively relatively recently in the last 10 years or so. And that makes sense that I wasn't too aware of it as a child in the 90s, but the effects of it is now as I grow and as an adult, it's more present in my life and in the life of my friends and whānau family.
1: How do you observe the holiday?
5: Matariki takes place in Aotearoa midwinter.
1: Aotearoa is the Maori name for New Zealand.
5: Yeah, for New Zealand. And I think what the heart of Matariki really is about stillness, kind of using this time to look inward, to be with whānau, but to be more reflective rather than productive.
1: Mm.
5: These days, I think what most people would do and what I would do if I was home in Aotearoa right now is share a meal with friends and family. Matariki is also about learning and thinking about the past. Because, you know, Matariki, there are 9 stars, and each star represents a sort of aspect of life. So one of the stars is called Pūhutukawa. And Pūhutukawa is kind of known as the Death Star, or the star that connects our world to the next. So at Matariki, it's really important to think about the people who have passed on in the past year and sort of wish them well and send them on into the next world at this time of year. But it's also about recuperating, planning for the future. There's another star of Matariki called Waiti, which is like the ocean star. So when I get home, I'll hope I can make it to the ocean and spend some time there in this sort of grounding ritual, especially after being away from home.
1: Do you have personal feelings about it being made a national public holiday in 2022?
5: I think it's a nice thing. You know, we hold space for occasions like the King's birthday, et cetera. So I don't see why it is an issue, unless you're a racist, which some people are in our country, unfortunately, why we can't have a day to mark its importance to Aotearoa. And why not give people a day off in that winter when the days are short, the nights are long and dark, it's cold. You know, people need rest.
1: There were some New Zealanders who opposed the creation of this new holiday. Does opposition to it still exist, or has it just come to be accepted now that it's established?
5: I think it's maybe accepted in an inevitable way, like it's here at the moment, but there is a lot of resistance still to not only just Matariki, but the incorporation or uplifting of Māori culture. It's very sad. There is resistance.
1: Mm.

0: Can you say a bit more about who opposes the holiday or the greater visibility of Maori culture in New Zealand in general?
1: I think, you know, when they were first talking about making Matariki a public holiday and sort of acknowledging that tradition more, it was coming at a time in Aotearoa where there had been, you know, there'd been a resurgence of te ao Māori, Māori culture for years up until this point. But for me, I really noticed like an increase in popularity of Māori culture within the last 10 years or so. Maybe that's just because I came into adult consciousness, but I feel that, you know, there was, in the last few years, there had been a real push and celebration, and becoming Māori was, being Māori, I mean, is considered very cool. And it wasn't really that way when I was younger. There was a lot of shame around our culture, mainly perpetuated by, you know, the media and our stereotypes. But I did see that change over the past few years. But I feel like, you know, the pendulum always swings. It's always pushback. When there is more visibility for Indigenous people, there are people that feel threatened by that. They think their worldview is under attack, and they push back on that. And we've really seen that in Aotearoa in the past 3 years since the election of our new government. You know, we have a political party in our government that's quite far right wing, the ACT Party, and they have done a lot of damage and a lot of attempted damage to Māori people via their policies and their, yeah, what they stand for, essentially. I mean, the world did see a few years ago this young Māori politician, Hana, standing up in Parliament and leading the haka to protest this bill. You saw that?
0: Yeah.
1: So they were protesting this bill that looked to undermine and rewrite the Treaty of Waitangi, which is the treaty between Māori and the Crown, signed in 1840, our foundational document. You know, they have no right to touch that document. They have no right to do that, but they did do it, and it caused a lot of conflict amongst our people. And Māori, you know, we managed to protest against that bill and get that one thrown out, but they just try and rewrite the bill in different ways and pass it through. It's been quite contentious for us, and I just feel like it's such a shame because we had made so much progress, and now it seems to be this pushing back against it. It's very ugly.
0: So this holiday was made a national holiday under the last government, and since then there's been a new government voted in, and some of these actions that you see as hostile to Maori culture have been taken by the government. Does that give any different significance to the holiday now than it had just 4 years ago when it was named a national holiday?
1: Yeah, I think it probably does. It's like pushing against an immovable object. It's like trying to move a mountain. Also, I think what I like about Matariki is that, you know, it reminds you to remember that things are seasonal, and, you know, we might be in this era of a recession of all things, a recession of culture, a recession of aroha, of love for one another. But the pendulum will swing back again and the tides will change. Tides always go out and come back in. It's inevitable.
0: That's New Zealand-born Maori poet Tay Tibble.
2: Here's a beautiful song in Maori that came out just last year. It's by Marlon Williams, a Maori singer who's really popular in New Zealand right now.

0: I'm Robert Krulwich from Radiolab. 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If you're in your car, let's try something. 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What do you remember? 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

0: This is The World. I'm Marco Werman. Reading Lolita in Tehran, a memoir in books by Azar Nafisi, became a bestseller when it came out in 2003. In it, Nafisi tells how, equipped with a PhD in English and American literature from a university in the U.S., she returned home to Tehran to teach right after the 1979 revolution, only to come face-to-face with the increasingly oppressive rules of the Islamic Republic. Her response? Start a secret book club for women to talk about literature. There's now a film adaptation of Nafisi's book. In this scene, Nafisi, played by Iranian actress Golshifteh Farahani, explains the purpose of the club to her brave members.
1: So, you're all here because over the years, each one of you has shown me that you're dedicated to the study of literature. The literature they don't want us to read. The forbidden books. The words they're afraid of. So, let's see if our own faith in reading can transform the gloomy reality of this revolution. Let's see if reading Lolita here in Tehran will help us fight back.
2: Yes.
0: The film adaptation is directed by Israeli filmmaker Aaron Riklis and opens in New York City this Friday before a nationwide rollout. Aaron Riklis is in Athens and Azar Nafisi is in Washington, and they joined us to talk. Welcome, and thank you both for being here.
3: Thank you. Happy to be here.
4: Thank you.
0: Azar, it was remarkable to see this movie at a time when Iran is at war with Israel and the United States after years of ever-determined protests against the mullahs whom you were in confrontation with. What is it like for you to have this adaptation of your memoir coming out now?
4: It is interesting that how much of reading Lolita has become pertinent today. I have very mixed feelings about this. On one hand, despite all the brutality, despite the fact that as you and I speak now, so many young, dedicated, wonderful people are getting their sentences of execution. This regime has been executing people, taking advantage of the confusion of the war. So it constantly breaks my heart. And what I was going to say was that whenever my heart breaks, I remember my mother. When I left Iran in 1997, on the last day I was in Tehran, my mother kept following me around and telling me, tell them, telling me, when you go there, tell them. She meant tell them how in regime has confiscated everything that we held dear. She wanted the world to participate in her grief and also in the joy of the struggle, of the resistance. So I have all those feelings. And it is great that the film also opens a different kind of window than the book did.
0: Well, you did tell in your memoir, and now, Aaron, you're telling in the film adaptation of Azar Nafisi's book. I understand it was something you had wanted to do some years ago. What drew you to her memoir initially?
3: Well, I read the book right after I made two films, The Syrian Bride and Lemon Tree. So I dealt with women in territories of conflict, you know, the Middle East. I come from the Middle East, so my heart has been broken, I think, ever since I was born, basically. And when I read the book back in 2009, I felt that it's the kind of material that I can deal with and I want to deal with. But I was too busy with some other films and I put it aside. I came back to it a few years later. I looked up Azar, I think on Facebook, and somehow I reached her and we talked on the phone. And I think I said, does it make sense to you that an Israeli director would tell your very Iranian, very personal story? She said, I think it's wonderful. So I said, shall I come and see you in Washington? She said, yes. And that's what I did. And I came back, you know, with the rights to the book. Took a while, but, you know, this book took me by storm on every level, you know, emotionally, especially politically, socially, you know, a look into women under oppression, a look into people under oppression. And I think it's, you know, I'm always careful not to say it's an important story, but I'm not careful. I am saying it's an important story and it matters now more than ever. And I think it always mattered, but, you know, it's getting increasingly urgent that people are aware of what's going on around them everywhere, by the way, not only in Iran, not only the Middle East, everywhere.
0: I mean, you point out a couple of your other films. Over the years, it's clear you care about women's condition across the Middle East in films like The Lemon Tree and The Syrian Bride. And now you turn to the story from Iran, in which you show the ordeals of ordinary Iranian women. I can imagine some in Israel, where you live, might see this as propaganda. It was shown there. How was it received?
3: It was very well received. And you know, yes, there's always, you know, I think when you come with a work of art, whether it's a book or whatever it is, you're always exposed to, you know, various reactions on various levels that stem from political points of view. But I think somehow my experience now, after a year where the film played everywhere in Europe, you know, from Spain to Germany, from France to Italy, and in Israel. In Israel, the success was only stopped by the war with the Iranians. So that's, you know, it's kind of this absurd situation, but that's what happened. And I think now it's finally coming to the U.S., and it couldn't be better timing, I guess, despite the World Cup. I'm putting that aside. Mm-hmm. Yeah, I think it's... I'm open to criticism of any level, but on the other hand, I'm pretty firm about what this film says and what it means, and I'm also, you know, what can I say? I'm proud of it.
0: Azar, just remind us, you returned to Iran in 1980 after studying abroad for several years. You were looking forward to being back home, but the Iran you found was very different from the one you left behind. Remind us how the regime's repression affected you and your students.
4: Well, I felt the oppression almost immediately when the plane boarded in Tehran, and we were all being searched, not so much for guns, but searched for alcoholic drinks, and women not wearing the veil, the photographs of them, you know. And so I immediately felt this is a place where it is not just politics, because totalitarian governments, the first thing they do, they take away from you the history, and they fabricate a new story which represents them and not us. So especially if you're a woman, they don't want just your mind, they don't want just to win in politics, they want your heart and soul. And there is a scene in the film where the character that is Azar stands in front of a mirror and puts on her robe and her scarf. And at that moment, she hates herself. So that moment, I felt that I have to resist in order to remain alive, not just physically, but as a person, as a human being.
0: Yeah, I mean, there's so much psychology going on in this drama, as much as the political side of this. I mean, the women you're in this book club with face the everyday reality of the mullah's oppressive regime. This is a lot more than a book club. This is like a support group, wasn't it?
4: Yes, we all were one another's support groups. And when the Islamic Republic caused us to have no relations with the world, they took us away from the world, from connecting to the world outside, we resisted by bringing back that world with all its ambiguities and beauty and also violence. That world was brought to us by its golden ambassadors, by its poetry, by its fiction, by its music, by its art, by its films. And when we were in Iran, we had all of these underground. And that is where I learned about Marx Brothers and Humphrey Bogart and Lauren Bacall. That is where I heard Bon Jovi sing. So that is the importance of imagination. It connects you to those you should be connected to.
0: Well, you're taking us, Azar, to one scene in the film that I wanted to ask you about. You're reading Pride and Prejudice by Jane Austen with your book group. And as a way to illustrate the formalities of this period, you have the women do an old aristocratic English dance. Let's hear a bit of it. Again, this is actress Golshifteh Farahani.
1: Okay, girls. Ladies on one side, gentlemen on the other.
2: Who is the boy?
1: I am. Don't call me a boy, I'm a gentleman.
2: Man doesn't think
1: then this is your chance. If you want want to understand Jane Austen, if you want to understand her England, this is the only way. So this is exactly how the Bennet sisters would feel about finding a husband.
0: Azar, there are rules embedded in the dance, you say, that reflect the rules in society at the time. And one of the women asks you, is Iran with all its rules turning into Jane Austen's England? Tell us, first of all, how you respond to that question.
4: Well, not exactly Jane Austen's world. There are differences, but there are mainly differences in detail. In reality, at the heart of almost every great book in 18th and 19th century, there is a woman who disturbs the peace of the characters who are used to be the establishment. And this woman says no to marrying the man she doesn't love for money, because women didn't have occupations in 18th, 19th century England. So our duty becomes to bring the dance into our lives, to resurrect what they have taken away from us.
0: I'm speaking with Azar Nafisi, author of Reading Lolita in Tehran, and Eran Riklis, who directed the film adaptation. You know, the sense of time and place in the movie really communicates the experience of being in Tehran and going through what you were going through. Eran, you filmed in Rome in Italy. You're Israeli. I don't know if you've ever been to Tehran, but how did you create the sense of authenticity? Was it close consultation with Azar, Nafisi, and others?
3: Yes, the reality is that I shot in Rome on location. The simple reason was that the finance came from Italy. The complicated reason was that I was asked, can you imagine shooting Tehran in Rome? And I said, not really, but I'll make it work. And I just made it work through consultation, through research. You know, I didn't sleep for like 2 years, I think, talking to people, watching videos from Iran, and trusting my own senses. You know, when I walked into the University of Rome, I felt this is the place. And when I brought my consultant, my Iranian consultant, to see the place, I thought he's going to tell me, you're out of your mind. This has nothing to do with Tehran. But actually, he came into the faculty and he started crying. And he said, you're bringing me back to my days as a student in Tehran. So I felt, you know, as a filmmaker, you also have to trust your senses in terms of what is right, what is wrong. On the other hand, I didn't want anyone in the world, any Iranian in the world, to stand up after screenings to say, you know, that person in the back of the frame is wearing a shirt that was never, you know, worn in Iran. So the details are very precise. The film in its mood is very precise. I spent almost 2 years creating this film. A, by casting it, you know, because I decided only Iranian exiles, of course, are going to play in this movie. Hence, I reach out to Golshifteh Farahani, who's this amazing actress. All the actresses and all the actors in this movie are Iranians who live all over the globe. And I brought them to Italy, and I worked with them very closely. And I think the Odyssey is coming out soon. This was a kind of Odyssey of my own.
0: Your own Odyssey. Azar, it must have been important for you to have the right director on this project for this very personal book. How did Eran convince you he was the one to tell this story?
4: Yes, definitely. Before going into that, I just want to quote a few lines from the great Palestinian poet Mahmoud Darwish. He says, I wish they read me for my poetry and not as representatives of the enemy. And there's another one. Every beautiful poem is an act of resistance. So when Eran came and talked about his film, I knew that he was one of the quote-unquote progressive filmmakers in Israel, and he protests about the Israeli government the way we do. We have that actually in common, that both our governments are completely under question. But the most important thing that made me want Eran to make this film was that I wanted to make this statement that I try to first understand people rather than judge them. And then I judge them not based on where they come from, what kind of religion they have, what ethnicity they have, are they female or male? None of these matters. imagination and the ideas are universal.
0: Eran Rikles, I'm curious to know what you think this movie can still tell audiences over 20 years after the book's publication. What do you think?
3: Well, I think for me, you know, the years are, this was written last year. It's actually being written right now. Because for me, it's a timeless story. It's not about, it is about, you know, the Iranian Revolution. It's about all the years that followed and all the times that are still there right now. But, you know, a timeless story stands in front of anything that comes its way. And, you know, I'll tell you something very quickly. When I was 14, I lived in Brazil because my father was a diplomat there, and I went to an American high school. Imagine 1968, Brazil is a dictatorship. I'm from Israel, you know, just a year after the Six-Day War. We think we're the new Roman Empire. And America is split, you know, regarding Vietnam, so very heavily split. And my English teacher, my literature teacher, came into the class and said, like all kids in the world, we're going to study Crime and Punishment very soon. But before that, we're going to study a book that came out only a few years ago. And it's called One Flew Over the Cuckoo's Nest. And when I read One Flew Over the Cuckoo's Nest at 14, I think it changed my life forever. And I think it's the reason I'm making films the way I am doing them up to now. Because, you know, I don't have to talk about Cuckoo's Nest because it's obvious what the story is about. But for me, it's still there. I always refer to it somehow about, you know, the individual's role within society, fighting oppression. Cuckoo's Nest is not about women necessarily, but I'm there. That's what I feel. And that's why I kind of don't have the urge to say, look at this story and that is set in the 80s and it will tell you something about your life right now. But I guess I am saying that it's good to look back and understand the present times. And it's also good to look because I think we're all bombarded by headlines. You know, we read on the internet and everywhere, you know, radio, TV, whatever. We get snippets. And I think in films, you have this rare moment, and in books, of course, this rare moment to take your viewer deeper into the story and into the feelings and into the essence of the story. And I think that's what I'm about, you know, bringing the essence beyond what the headline says.
0: Eran Rikles directed the film adaptation of Reading Lolita in Tehran, a memoir in books, and Azar Nafisi, of course, the author of the book. Thank you both very much for speaking with us today.
4: Thank you.
3: Thank you very much.

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0: This is The World. I'm Carolyn Beeler. Here's a song you may recognize.
6: I knew you through the days of the blades of the grass in summer.
0: Taylor Swift's hit from the latest Toy Story movie. It is the world's most listened to song this summer. But if we are talking YouTube views, Swift's numbers are dwarfed by this.
7: My name is Jinky. Jinky, Jinky, Jinky. My name is Cha-Cha. Clop, clop, Cha-Cha-Cha.
0: That's My Name Is from the YouTube channel D-Billions. They make educational videos for kids starring dancers with bright yellow, blue, and pink hair. Their channel has a huge audience here in the U.S., and it's produced in the Central Asian country of Kyrgyzstan, where making videos for YouTube has become big business. From the capital, Bishkek, Levi Bridges got an inside look at how it's done.
8: The group that beat Taylor Swift at YouTube records their videos in a big old yellow building. 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Today, it's where the videos your kid watches before nap time are made.
9: Hi, hello.
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8: Dozens of people are recording songs, writing scripts, and animating videos. Upstairs, I find a group of child actors wearing big, bright, curly-haired wigs rehearsing a dance routine. Today, they're recording a video about dinosaurs by the piano where the Kyrgyz national anthem was written. A choreographer instructs the kids when to smile or roar like a T-Rex. This team creates hundreds of kids' YouTube videos each month in a dozen languages, though English and Spanish are by far the largest audience.
11: No, sir. Compartes conmigo, ¿quieres enchala?
8: Across the hall, Leonardo de Moura Russo from Brazil is in a sound studio translating a video into Spanish. He's explaining the best way to translate the word please.
12: Por favor is please, but in many Latin American countries, they make it short. They say porfa, not por favor. Porfa is more for kids. So this is how we work.
8: He explains all this to the audio engineer in English.
12: Porfa, yes? Porfa.
8: The engineer then instructs a voice actor in Russian. That seems to be the most common language here. I'm surprised by how well this game of telephone works.
12: She did it. Жалишься. Порфа.
13: Порфа.
12: Perfect.
10: She makes it look easy.
12: I told you, people here are very professional. People here are very professional.
8: D-Billion's founders first met performing in a Soviet kids' chorus. Esselbek Anarkul Ulu, one of the actors, says they first started making these videos for their own kids.
14: Очень много неправильного контента было, трэш-контент.
8: And our cool Ulu says, we noticed the internet was just full of trash content. They wanted to create something different than the violent Tom and Jerry kind of videos they grew up on. He says they set a positive example. No eating sweets on screen. They're singing fun songs and teaching kids numbers and the ABCs. It's like we've become the world's nannies, he says. Having more than 50 billion views on YouTube, that is a huge responsibility. YouTube and other social media companies like Meta have been found liable in court for creating products some allege are addictive for kids. Fiona Scott researches children's online use at the University of Sheffield. She says risks for children are real, but she says watching YouTube videos also gives kids diverse cultural experiences.
14: I like the fact that my daughter watches things and she'll say, oh, this video is being made by a family in Indonesia and my friend is from Indonesia. And like, it's giving them this sort of expanded understanding of the world and of difference.
8: But some YouTubers in developing countries say it's really hard to break through. Saida Sabah Hashmi is a sociologist in Pakistan who studies content creators. She says Pakistani YouTubers have issues getting paid because their banks don't easily accept money transfers from the U.S. That feels defeating.
15: We are from developing countries, so for companies, we are basically cheap labor.
8: YouTube told me that they always pay creators monthly in the most popular payment method in their market. Amjad Hanif is VP of Creator Products at YouTube. He says YouTube has given opportunities to creators globally that just didn't exist 20 years ago.
1: On YouTube, there are no gatekeepers. There's no audition you need to do to sign you or to distribute your content. That's all in your hands.
8: But there are still dozens of countries, mostly in sub-Saharan Africa, that are not part of YouTube's partner program, making it more difficult for creators to make money. Hopalong Ditlokwa teaches in the Department of Media Studies and Applied Communications at the University of Botswana.
16: I think YouTube is not doing enough in terms of promoting homegrown, localized stories in Africa.
17: My YouTube, it's generally a lot of like white people who are traveling around the world. I'm just curious, like, how different the algorithm works for you and me.
16: From a user perspective, from my side, in most cases, the recommendations will be coming from, you know, those like white people you just mentioned. So it's just like we're importing, in other words.
8: For Ditlokwa, this means seeing content about Africa made by people who are from richer countries, where YouTube generally makes more money from advertising. In a written statement, YouTube said that their system doesn't favor content from any specific region. Based on what I saw in Kyrgyzstan, when a YouTuber does find an audience, the benefits on the ground can be exponential. D-Billion's CEO, Ernest Umetaliev, shows me around his company's new office, located on a sprawling property overlooking the city. Umetaliev says, our country is landlocked. We've got no port, no gas, no oil. People here have to earn a living through their naturally creative talents. He plans to launch a hub here for Central Asian content creators and tech startups. Although D-Billions wouldn't disclose how much they make on YouTube, Umetaliev plans to invest some of the profits in nurturing the next generation. For The World, Levi Bridges, Bishkek, Kyrgyzstan.

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1: This is Morning Edition on 90.7 WFAE and WFAE.org. It's 519. Good morning. I'm Marshall Terry. Republican Senator Mitch McConnell has been hospitalized for weeks with no details as to why. Lack of information has reignited a long-running debate.
2: Where does the public's right to know begin and the senator's right to privacy end?
1: 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That story's ahead in about 15 minutes on Morning Edition. Mostly sunny with a high in the mid-90s again today in Charlotte. There's a chance for some afternoon thunderstorms. Right now, Concord 74, Fort Mill 75, Charlotte at 75.
3: The local weather person said, you know, it was a fair day, clear skies, 72 degrees. It was a perfect day. You know, it was a real Chamber of Commerce day.
4: But I've never heard that anywhere else except for Norfolk. And at first I thought it was just Dumars. And then slowly I realized, oh, if I say this in Norfolk at different eateries, it seems like people know what I want.
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8: It's Morning Edition from NPR News. I'm E. Martinez.
0: And I'm Steve Inskeep. A federal planning commission has advanced President Trump's proposed arch in Washington, D.C., or just outside Washington, D.C., but the commission wants more details before it gives the final green light. NPR's Rachel Treisman reports on some of the remaining hurdles.
9: The National Capital Planning Commission's Thursday meeting started with protesters outside and continued with over 2 hours of public pushback in the room.
10: This proposal is an affront to the men and women buried at Arlington National Cemetery.
11: So only Congress can decide if such a work belongs here.
12: Its design is fussy, imitative, and intrudes on the harmony of the surrounding area.
9: Meg Cowan, Ed Sterley, and Peggy Barlett were among the roughly 40 people who spoke out against the arch. That's on top of thousands who submitted written comments, overwhelmingly in opposition. Many of the speakers criticized the arch's proposed placement in a traffic circle directly between the Lincoln Memorial and Arlington National Cemetery. Veterans, some of whom are suing over the arch, and Gold Star mothers like Cynthia Morrison said a huge structure would be out of place.
13: For me, that view is not merely visual. It is remembrance.
9: There are also safety concerns for pedestrians, cyclists, cars, and planes. The 250-foot arch would sit directly in the path of flights coming in and out of Reagan National Airport. Cowan again.
10: The fact that this so-called monument would require red obstruction lights only underscores how inappropriate it is.
9: The commission, which is chaired by a Trump appointee, ultimately voted 8-1 to approve the site and building plans.
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1: 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Today, the Stones released a new one, Foreign Tongues.

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1: 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Ahead later this hour, some Republican states are starting a new college accreditation agency to increase what they call intellectual diversity. That's ahead at 5:45 on Morning Edition. Mostly sunny and a high near 96 with a chance for some afternoon thunderstorms in the forecast. It's 75 degrees right now.
2: A shakeup in the Maine Senate race as Graham Plattner drops out and leaves a big question mark for Democrats. On the next Friday News Roundup, what a replacement choice will mean for Americans come November. Plus, President Trump doubles down on his deeply unpopular war. We have the latest on all of it and much more next time on 1A.
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3: Live from NPR News in Washington, I'm Dave Mattingly. It was a quieter night in the Middle East following two rounds of U.S. airstrikes against Iranian targets and President Trump having declared the ceasefire with Iran to be over. The American attacks followed Iranian strikes on commercial ships in the Strait of Hormuz and led to Iran firing missiles at several Gulf states. Some Democrats in Congress are calling for the president to put more focus on domestic issues, such as bringing down prices for Americans.
4: They can't afford groceries because of Trump's tariffs. They can't afford gas because of Trump's war in Iran. We need to be focusing our time, our energy, and our resources on solving the problems of the American people, not continuing this reckless, failed war in Iran that, as we speak, is raging once again.
3: That's Democratic Congressman James Walkinshaw of Virginia speaking to ABC. The renewed attacks between the U.S. and Iran have been sending gasoline prices in the U.S. higher. AAA says regular now averages $3.88 a gallon. The price has gone up 8 cents in the last couple of days. Diesel prices are also moving higher. Sales of existing homes in the U.S. slowed last month. That's according to the National Association of Realtors. It says sales were down almost 2.5% compared to May. The NAR also says the national median sales price hit an all-time high, topping $440,000. This is NPR News.
5: This is WFAE News. I'm Woody Kane. A York County man is suing the sheriff's office after a Flock camera falsely flagged his car as stolen, prompting police to hold him at gunpoint. The Rock Hill Herald reports a lawsuit filed June 29th in York County says 42-year-old Stephen Melvin was stopped by a York County sheriff's deputy in February of 2024 while pulling into his apartment complex near Lake Wylie. The officer, York County Deputy Kyle Brogdon, got an alert from a Flock license plate reader that a stolen dark-colored BMW sedan was in the area, according to the suit. It claims Brogdon approached Melvin's car, a black BMW sedan, with his gun drawn and aimed directly at him. Brogdon detained Melvin after ordering him to kneel on the ground with his hands over his head for 5 minutes, the filing said. After calling for backup units and reviewing Melvin's information, he determined the vehicle was not stolen. The Flock camera incorrectly identified the first letter of the license plate. The sheriff's office says Melvin's tinted license plate cover was illegal and obscured the camera. The Latin American Coalition held a back-to-school health fair yesterday to help uninsured families prepare for the new school year. WFAE's Julian Berger has more.
6: More than 60 people received free health services at the Latin American Coalition's back-to-school health fair Thursday in East Charlotte. 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It comes as nearly 70,000 Latinos in Mecklenburg County are uninsured. Arba Sanchez manages the coalition's Family Wellness Center.
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5: The Charlotte Hornets started NBA Summer League play in Las Vegas last night with an 86-74 win over the Orlando Magic. Second-year Hornet Liam McNeely led the way with 28 points.
8: My mindset coming into this is obviously winning the championship, but you got to start by winning every game, and that's what this game needed of me. Because I'll do whatever it takes to win the game. I'd score a lot of points, get a lot of rebounds, dish the ball. But I thought it was my night.
5: The Hornets take on the New Orleans Pelicans Saturday afternoon. This is WFAE News.
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9: It's Morning Edition from NPR News. I'm A. Martinez in Culver City, California.
10: And I'm Steve Inskeep in Washington, D.C. Republican Senator Mitch McConnell has been hospitalized for almost a month. His office has not revealed why, saying only that he is still working with his staff. This is not the first time a member of Congress has been absent with little explanation. NPR's Sam Greenglass reports.
11: Congressman Tom Kaine disappeared from Congress for nearly 4 months this spring. When the New Jersey Republican finally returned, he said he'd been hospitalized for depression.
12: I was still trying to understand what was happening myself. When I said I hoped to return in a matter of weeks, I believed it.
11: The secrecy around these two cases has reignited a debate.
13: Where does the public's right to know begin and the senator's right to privacy end?
11: Adam Gentleson worked for former Senate Majority Leader Harry Reid when he sustained a bad eye injury while exercising. Later, Gentleson was Senator John Fetterman's chief of staff when the Pennsylvania Democrat checked into the hospital for depression. Gentleson says both lawmakers opted for transparency. In Washington, that's often not the first instinct. That was the case when former attending physician to Congress Robert Krasner diagnosed Justice Sandra Day O'Connor with breast cancer.
14: And at first she said, I don't want anybody to know about this. I said, that's impossible. I can't fix that in my little office here in the Capitol.
11: In this 2021 interview with public access station CUNY TV, Krasner said O'Connor took his advice. If you can't fix it, feature it.
14: And for years, she would come into my office and say, I got 30 letters this month from people who followed your advice or her advice to be screened for breast cancer.
11: But these decisions can get complicated when health issues may affect long-term ability to do the job. Justices William Brennan and Thurgood Marshall asked Krasner to tell them when it was time to step aside.
14: In many ways, I was the person that they could talk to without any political repercussions.
11: But this is not a system, and Krasner thinks that's a problem. Politicians often stick around into their 80s and beyond. Joe Biden and Donald Trump both face questions about their acuity for office. On the Hill, Gentleson says lawmakers can be reluctant to give up life in Congress.
15: It mimics aspects of a senior living facility. You've got a attending physician right down the hallway and lots of people just, you know, catering to your every need. It is hard to walk away from.
11: This term, 5 members of Congress died in office. In an extreme example, the office of then-Texas Congresswoman Kay Granger did not disclose her move to an actual assisted living facility. All this erodes trust in the institution, says University of Louisville political science professor Adam Enders. He says that's one reason the information void around McConnell and Kaine sparks so many conspiracy theories. There's a truthiness, as Stephen Colbert used to say, to this idea of politicians not being fully open about their health.
16: It's also not the worst thing in the world to have citizens that are kind of monitoring the people who they've turned power over to.
11: Because absent lawmakers can have consequences, especially in a narrowly divided Congress. Kaine and McConnell both missed votes on Iran war powers resolutions that passed barely. For Congressman Jamie Raskin, sharing his 2022 cancer diagnosis was an easy decision. But the Maryland Democrat says that's not the case for everyone.
17: I don't know that you can say that there's one right way of dealing with it. I felt that my constituents had a right to know. You know, I wanted to have that transparency.
11: Raskin says that transparency resulted in tremendous support, too. Sam Greenglass, NPR News, Washington.
9: Presidential speeches delivered abroad often carry as much weight with audiences back home as they do with foreign leaders. President Trump emphasized that dynamic when he used a news conference in Turkey this week to sharpen a message aimed at U.S. voters.
18: I want to get the word out because what's forming is communism in the country. And communism's easy to sell. I would be the greatest communist in history. I'd be right up there with Lenin.
9: He's talking about the former Soviet leader, Vladimir Lenin. The comments were the latest example of how Trump is wielding anti-communism as a defining line of attack against Democrats before the fall midterms. NPR White House correspondent Franco Ordonez has the story.
19: It's not a new tactic. President Trump has been calling political opponents communists for years. During the last election, when struggling to find a memorable attack line against Kamala Harris, Trump eventually landed on Comrade Kamala.
20: I think that we're hitting a nerve. I think this is a different kind of a race. All we have to do is define our opponent as being a communist or a socialist or somebody that's going to destroy our country.
19: Politicians have used the term communist as a way to attack political opponents for decades, going all the way back to the 1950s. It was that same period when Trump, who just turned 80 years old, was growing up.
21: And in his era, the biggest epithet you can call someone was a communist.
19: Tevi Troy, a presidential historian and former White House aide to George W. Bush, said anti-communism was not only a bipartisan issue at the time, it was the dominant view in America.
21: Yeah, this is in his bones. And then you add on top of that, that his mentor was Roy Cohn. And Roy Cohn was that lawyer fixer who helped hunt communists under McCarthy. He worked on the McCarthy staff.
19: Trump has ramped up his rhetoric after the primary wins by Democratic Socialist candidates in New York and Colorado. He has since brought it up dozens of times. He has also painted it as a threat to religion.
20: They will close your churches in this country. They go communist, and they're trying to. They will kill your people, and that's what they're about. They want to end religion.
19: Jenny Stromer Galley, who studies political messaging at Syracuse University, says Trump is conflating democratic socialists with communism in order to juice up support. Polls show a dropping of support on key issues such as immigration that have motivated voters in the past.
22: Part of what Trump is doing is creating a new boogeyman.
19: None of this is happening in a vacuum. Economic concerns, in part caused by the war in Iran, has helped drive support for some candidates who identify as democratic socialists or back a larger government social safety net. And Trump has sought to recast that debate in ideological and emotional terms. Raymond Robertson of the Texas A&M University Bush School of Government and Public Service says while the anti-communist label still carries weight with older voters, it's not so much in the mindset of younger Americans.
23: I think the younger generations don't have that context because, you know, mainly they only really remember the first Trump administration and maybe the Obama administration, and they don't remember the end of the Cold War. I mean, that is ancient history.
19: And Robertson says Trump's criticism of communist influence on Democrats conflicts with his own administration's investments in major U.S. industries, such as acquiring a stake in Intel and a, quote, golden share in U.S. steel. The White House dismisses those claims, calling such comparisons idiotic, and says Trump's agenda is focused on, quote, revitalizing American industry and reshoring manufacturing here at home. Franco Ordonez, NPR News.
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25: This is Asian View from NHK World Japan. I'm Yoshi Ogasawara. Severe storms across China have caused at least several dozen deaths. Flooding, landslides, and tornadoes have devastated large parts of the country over the past week after tropical storm Maisak made landfall in southern China. Chinese media say at least 39 people are dead and 9 others missing in the Guangxi Zhuang Autonomous Region due to flooding caused by a reservoir breach. At least 11 people are dead, one is unaccounted for, and more than 300 were injured after tornadoes formed in the inland province of Hubei earlier this week. And at least 21 people died due to a landslide in Gansu province. Local media say several hundred snakes escaped from a farm after it was hit by flooding. They say one person died after being bitten. A series of landslides triggered by heavy monsoon rains have swept through several Rohingya refugee camps in southeastern Bangladesh. At least 5 children died when a landslide struck a school in a refugee camp while they were attending classes. Separate landslides killed 8 other people in the same area earlier this week. Most Rohingya refugees live in makeshift shelters on deforested hillsides. A man living in the camp has this to say.
1: In heavy rain, water leaks into our home through the roof. We are constantly afraid part of the hillside could collapse. During rainy season, we can hardly sleep. That's the situation.
25: The UN Refugee Agency estimates more than 1 million Rohingya Muslims are living in overcrowded camps in the Cox's Bazar region. They fled from neighboring Myanmar following a military crackdown in 2017. This is NHK World Japan.
2: Good morning, me Martinez. Tis the season, at least in Denmark. Even though the country's in the middle of a sweltering summer, it is the perfect time for the World Santa Claus Congress happening there. Santas and elves from all over gather to sharpen their skills ahead of the holiday season in events such as gingerbread eating, gift wrapping, and balloon modeling. And if you think any of this is silly, you are going straight to the naughty list. It's Morning Edition.
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10: 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I'm Steve Inskeep.
2: And I'm A. Martinez. The Trump administration is proposing new rules to address what it calls intellectual diversity in higher education. Some colleges and universities in the South could see those changes first because of a new accreditor that's just starting up. Orlando Montoya of Georgia Public Broadcasting has more.
3: Accreditors are a must-have stamp of approval for institutions of higher learning. They evaluate things like graduation rates, financial stability, and curriculums, and have the power to influence a lot on campuses, including curriculum and hiring. The U.S. Department of Education recognizes about 36 institutional accrediting agencies nationwide. In the South, public higher education tends to be dominated by one accreditor.
4: Oh, please be seated. Thanks so much.
3: Last year, Florida Governor Ron DeSantis took aim at the region's longtime accreditation giant, the Southern Association of Colleges and Schools Commission on Colleges, or SACCOC. At the news conference, he accused the agency of being more interested in liberal ideology than student achievement. He said Florida and 5 other conservative-led states would be forming their own agency.
4: This endeavor will introduce a new accreditor into the marketplace. It'll upend the monopoly of the woke accreditation cartels.
3: It's called the Commission for Public Higher Education, or CPHE. Georgia officials signed on to it because they say it'll cut down on bureaucracy and the lengthy delays of SACCOC reviews. But University of North Georgia professor Matthew Bodie sees something more in its focus on intellectual diversity.
6: That particular phrase has come from conservatives who attack higher education.
3: Bodie leads the state's chapter of the American Association of University Professors. Many vocal conservative critics of higher education, like the slain political activist Charlie Kirk, have long argued that colleges and universities have become, quote, indoctrination factories for liberal ideas. Bodie fears CPHE will be used as a cudgel to silence liberal voices on campus and curtail academic freedom.
6: If you say a professor is in charge of what they put on a syllabi, and yet you then also have to say you have to have a certain number of conservatives or liberals or Marxists or anti-Marxists on your syllabi, you're really contradicting the academic freedom you just said that you support.
3: It's unclear how the new accreditor reviews will shake out in practice, but University System of Georgia Chancellor Sonny Perdue dismisses concerns.
7: Why would a faculty member be concerned about intellectual diversity? I think one of the problems that's been there is there's been very little intellectual diversity.
3: He points to the involvement of CPHE's founding chairman, Mark Becker, the highly regarded former president of Georgia State University. For its part, the older agency, SACCOC, is already making changes as colleges and universities shop around for accreditors. Stephen Pruitt became its president last year.
26: I called for our standards to be revised immediately.
3: Pruitt says he's addressing concerns of some state leaders by reducing paperwork and pushes back on the idea that his agency is focused on liberal ideology.
26: We were, I think, the only accreditor that didn't have DEI standards. I think all the other ones did, but yet somehow we got pegged with that.
3: Another change, starting in September, SAC-COC will be renamed the Commission on Colleges and Universities. The new CPHE could accredit its first institutions this fall and get U.S. Department of Education recognition next year. Meanwhile, under proposed federal rules that could go into effect next summer, all U.S. institutional accreditors must have in place the means to address, quote, intellectual diversity on campuses. For NPR News, I'm Orlando Montoya in Atlanta.
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5: 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I'm Marshall Terry. Thousands of Haitian and Syrian immigrants with temporary protected status are close to losing their ability to work in the U.S. because of a recent ruling by the Supreme Court. The latest on that in about 20 minutes on Morning Edition. Mostly sunny, a high near 96 today. Chance for some afternoon thunderstorms. It's 75 right now.
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14: I'm Robert Krulwich from Radiolab. 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
5: 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Charlotte has a new mayor, and he has just 18 months to leave his mark. Rob Harrington was sworn in last week after being appointed by City Council to fill the remainder of Vi Lyle's term. He sat down with WFAE's Nick Delacanal yesterday in the mayor's office uptown.
16: Mayor Harrington, thanks so much for taking the time.
27: Thank you. Same to you. Thanks for being here.
16: I think that it's fair to say that a lot of Charlottesians are still getting to know you. You've lived here for nearly 30 years, built a career as an attorney, served on several civic boards, but you've never held elected office. So what made you look at City Hall with all of its challenges and think, that's something I'd like to do?
27: Yeah, so my family and I moved here in 1999, so 27 years ago. I suspect more people know us and we know more people than is apparent. But, you know, my wife and I and all of us have been involved in various things over the years. And so, you know, being in the civic space is not new. And I think this is a unique opportunity. I mean, this is a very important 18-month period. As you mentioned, there are lots of issues and opportunities that are facing the city. And I saw the chance at this point in career to bring experience and put skills I have to bear on the future. So I'm excited about the opportunity.
16: As you mentioned, so you've got just 18 months in office. You've said you don't plan to run in 2027. And Charlotte is facing major issues from transportation to housing to affordability. What are your top priorities as mayor?
27: Yeah, so I'd step back from that a little bit and say, you know, the things that strike me, the key is making sure that the folks who are working so hard, starting with the council, get heard, right? That there is a process that allows voices to be heard, allows the community to see that its business is being conducted in an effective and efficient way. So, I mean, those are actually really priorities for me. I've worked hard to do that at each of my stops. And I was president of the North Carolina Bar Association last year, president-elect before that, have led the board of the Charlotte-Mecklenburg Library. And in each of those, each job, there are challenges, right, and there are opportunities. And it's making sure that we're in the best position we can be to capitalize on the opportunities. So those are, when I look at my own personal goals, it's to amplify those voices and make sure they're heard.
16: You've been described by several news organizations as business-friendly. Where do you think that reputation comes from? And is that an accurate description of how you'll govern?
27: Yes, I mean, I've been a business lawyer for all the time that I've been here, and probably, you know, close to 40 years. And so I think it's natural for folks to say, you know, your clients, your colleagues have been, you know, in business. And so, you know, I think I know the business sector here in Charlotte pretty well, understand what, you know, some of its priorities and needs are. But we've also been heavily involved in the community. I'm a very active member of my pretty large Baptist church. As I said, I've been heavily involved in the library and the arts and cultural scene. I think, though, being able to bridge the different communities, make sure that, you know, business is attentive to the needs of the community, and that the community understands the importance of the business sector to our sort of mutual success is important. And I think I'm in a pretty good position to try to do that.
16: Well, how would you reassure residents who hear business friendly and worry that neighborhood concerns or affordability could take a back seat?
27: Yeah, I mean, I think you have to show people by doing. And you also have to, you know, sort of reject labels and statements by others. You know, I'm, again, deeply engaged in this community, but I think it's all about showing. It's much more showing than saying.
16: Well, let's put that into practice. One of the biggest decisions on your desk is the I-77 South Toll Lane project. The General Assembly says that Charlotte could lose tens of millions of dollars in design costs if this project doesn't move forward. What do you think the city should do?
27: I mean, I think we need to engage. I mean, we now know, and we're still working through, you know, what's in the budget bill. This is all in the budget bill. There were different sort of rumors of what might be coming, but now we know it's in there. You know, we have a timetable. We need to make sure that, you know, with the manager's office and with the city attorney's office, that we understand all that's in there. But then we have to engage urgently in a process that allows information to be shared in a trustworthy manner and allows the community at large to engage.
16: Should litigation be on the table?
27: Yeah, I'm not certainly not going to get into litigation. I'll just say we completely, you know, we respect the role that the governor has. We respect the role the General Assembly has. You know, I think we need to find a way to work together and move forward. That's my goal. That's where I'm focused.
16: I also want to ask about the perception of crime in Charlotte. Public safety remains one of Charlotte residents' biggest concerns, even as many crime statistics have declined. Why do you think that there is such a gap between the numbers and public perception, and how do you address that?
27: Yeah, I think we share that with other municipalities. I mean, public safety is a real concern for everybody. You know, you have to feel when you walk out of your door that you're safe, when you go to work that you're safe, when you're on the trains and the buses that you're safe. And visitors have to feel like, okay, I'm going to Charlotte because there's so much going on, but that I'm secure. I suspect that in any city, and, you know, my wife and family and I have lived in different cities, the actuality of crime statistics and the feeling of safety lags. You know, we have to year over year fight that battle, make people feel secure, and realize that, you know, the perception is as important as the reality. The one thing I'd add there is I think we are incredibly fortunate to have Chief Patterson, who is, as you probably know, respected across the state, from, you know, Raleigh, where she was, to legislators in Raleigh, to certainly here, including the rank and file. But we have to demonstrate, we have to earn that right every day for our folks to believe that they're safe.
16: Charlotte has also paused new data center applications while it studies their impacts. What questions do you want answered before that moratorium expires?
27: Yeah, I'm glad that we have that breathing space. As you know, that came before I, you know, came into this role. But I think we need to, ultimately, we need to figure out how, like, I mean, the need for data centers is here. It's not coming, it's here. How do we share both the benefits, which I think is getting less talked about, the benefits of artificial intelligence and sort of our digital world equally across our community and across our communities, but also share the burdens. I mean, the burdens are going to come with that. But, you know, looking at the impact on, you know, water, electricity, looking at size, you know, really studying those issues during the 150-day period before we move forward.
16: So stepping back for a moment, what does success look like for you 18 months from now? When your term ends, what do you hope Charlotte residents will point to and say, that's what Rob Harrington accomplished?
27: Yeah, I think there are some, you know, issues that we, then opportunities that we need to resolve. I mean, you can tick down the issues that are going to come up and be resolved during this 18-month period. But for me, I think it's also a process that we preserved order and efficiency on council, and we made the community feel a part of that. And if we can inch that forward, I think we will have done a pretty good job in 18 months.
16: And just quickly, what do you see yourself doing once this term ends?
27: I'm going to continue as a practicing attorney.
16: Mayor Harrington, thanks so much for your time.
27: Thank you.
5: 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The latest NPR news headlines followed by the latest WFAE news headlines are coming up in just a moment. Mostly sunny today in Charlotte with a high near 96. There's a chance for some afternoon thunderstorms in the mix as well. 75 degrees right now.
9: 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Big data centers need lots of water to keep their servers cool. 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
15: Good morning. In 2024, President Trump blurted out, "They're eating the dogs." It was a baseless statement about Haitians, many of whom are actually healthcare workers. What happens as the U.S. revokes their work permits? It's Morning Edition from NPR News. A group of friends went to a coastal Mississippi island July 4th. I'm E. Martinez.
10: And I'm Steve Inskeep. The friends returned safely except for the one teenager who was black. His family and a civil rights lawyer want to know how he died. Also, who pays for the Patriot Front, the white nationalists who demonstrated in Washington on Independence Day? And in StoryCorps, a former prison inmate talks with a corrections officer. It's Friday, July 10th. John Calvin was born this day in 1509. He's the Christian theologian who later gave his name to a cartoon boy with a tiger. The news is next.
17: Live from NPR News in Washington, I'm Windsor Johnston. Fighting between the U.S. and Iran has eased after 2 days of intense missile and drone strikes that tested a fragile ceasefire. The U.S. says it hit more than 170 sites inside Iran, while Tehran says it targeted U.S. bases in neighboring Gulf states. NPR's Kerry Khan reports the latest round of fighting comes as Iran buried its late supreme leader today.
18: As of now, we don't know when talks will resume. They were put on hold during the week-long funeral of the Ayatollah. And after saying he thought the ceasefire was over, though, Trump also left the door open to negotiation. Qatar's foreign minister, who's a lead mediator in the talks, yesterday was making a round of calls, speaking to the regional partners and attempting to just re-engage all sides in the conflict.
17: That's NPR's Kerry Khan reporting. The White House says technical-level talks are continuing, despite President Trump's declaration that the ceasefire is over. Renewed fighting between the U.S. and Iran is pushing gas prices higher again. NPR's Joe Hernandez reports drivers have faced months of volatility at the pump since the war began.
20: The average cost of a gallon of regular unleaded was $3.85 on Thursday, according to AAA. But that number surpassed $4.50 in May and was as low as $2.79 in January, the organization found. Personal finance experts say the seesaw of gas prices can be an added stress on consumers trying to budget for fuel. It's also changing how they buy. Data from the cashback app Upside found that when gas prices rose in early March, drivers visited gas stations more often and bought less fuel each time. To stay ahead of price swings, experts say consumers can bank on higher costs and use apps to shop around for the best deal. Joe Hernandez, NPR News.
17: Authorities continue to investigate the death of 18-year-old Nolan Wells, who was found dead 3 days after a July 4th celebration on an island off the Mississippi coast. His family has hired prominent civil rights attorney Benjamin Crump. Elise Gregg of Mississippi Public Broadcasting and the Gulf States Newsroom reports.
21: Crump's office has ordered an independent autopsy. On the Don Lemon Show this week, he said results would be ready on Friday. In the meantime, findings from the state's autopsy are pending. Public Safety Commissioner Sean Tindall says they're waiting until all the reports are run to release any information, including cause of death.
0: Once the toxicology reports are complete, we'll be processed in due course and provided to the Jackson County Sheriff's Department.
21: Local law enforcement is asking the public for photos, videos, and eyewitness accounts to aid their investigation. For NPR News, I'm Elise Gregg in Jackson, Mississippi.
17: This is NPR News in Washington.
1: This is WFAE News. I'm Woody Kane. Charlotte Mayor Rob Harrington says he wants to make Charlotte feel safer after high-profile crimes like last year's stabbing on the light rail. In his first interview with WFAE since being appointed last week, Harrington said residents should feel safe wherever they are in the city.
2: Public safety is a real concern for everybody. You know, you have to feel when you walk out of your door that you're safe, when you go to work that you're safe, when you're on the trains and the buses that you're safe. And visitors have to feel like, okay, I'm going to Charlotte because there's so much going on, but that I'm secure.
1: Harrington also expressed confidence in Charlotte Mecklenburg Police Chief Estella Patterson, but when asked what the city should do about the state's demand that Charlotte repay tens of millions of dollars for the failed I-77 South toll lane project, Harrington was more circumspect.
2: We have to engage urgently in a process that allows information to be shared in a trustworthy manner and allows the community at large to engage.
1: Harrington is a longtime business attorney and was appointed by council members to fill the remaining 18 months of Vi Lyle's term. A new law signed by Governor Josh Stein this week expands the amount of paid parental leave available to state employees and public school employees. Under the Public Workforce Modernization Act, full-time employees can get 12 weeks of paid parental leave. Part-time employees can receive a prorated amount. Before this, teachers and state employees got either 4 or 8 weeks of paid leave, depending on whether or not they gave birth. Jeff Coltrane, the Senior Director of Government Affairs at the Department of Public Instruction, updated the State Board of Education on the new law yesterday.
4: Does it matter if you gave birth to the child, if you adopted the child? Every employee would be eligible for up to 12 weeks of paid parental leave.
1: The Office of State Human Resources will set more specific rules on how to access the leave. Then local school boards will set their own policies in line with those rules. The new law takes effect October 1st. State Superintendent Mo Green says North Carolina's new law banning diversity, equity, and inclusion programs in public schools raises genuine questions for educators about how to comply. He says the State Department of Public Instruction is still reviewing the law and its implications for educators.
19: We are grappling with the law and are likely to try to put out some guidance to public school unit leaders as we try to figure out how to be sure that this law is appropriately implemented.
1: The law prohibits schools from teaching what it calls divisive concepts, including that one race or sex is inherently superior to others or that a meritocracy is inherently racist and sexist. But Green notes it also allows instruction on divisive concepts and controversial history as long as schools make clear they don't sponsor or endorse those concepts. Increasing clouds and turning breezy today with a 60% chance of showers and thunderstorms and highs near 96 degrees. Heat index values could reach 104. It's 74 now in Charlotte.
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23: It's Morning Edition from NPR News. I'm A. Martinez in Culver City, California.
10: And I'm Steve Inskeep in Washington, D.C. Any day now, many Haitians and Syrians lose their ability to work in the United States.
23: That's because the Trump administration won a Supreme Court ruling that should allow it to revoke temporary protected status for more than 300,000 people. The status lets people live legally in the United States if their countries are extremely dangerous. Some of the 300,000 affected Haitians live in Springfield, Ohio, which the administration made part of its 2024 campaign. Vice President Vance attacked the Springfield immigrants in his home state, while President Trump made a false statement about eating dogs.
10: WYSO reporter Catherine Mobley has been reporting in Springfield, Ohio. Good morning.
25: Good morning, Steve.
10: Okay, I guess Haitians and Syrians have known that this day could be coming. As soon as today, they could be losing the ability to work, and that's a prelude to being actually deported. How are people taking this news?
3: Well, in Springfield, there are about 15,000 Haitians, roughly 15,000 Haitians, and many of them are on TPS. Emotions are varied. Some people are sad, some are angry, others are very confused. However, overall, many are optimistic, and they believe something positive is going to happen to help them. They told me they expect some kind of relief to either come from the U.S. government or from God. Mm. Now, today is a big challenge because, as you were just saying, work permits are now expiring. These work permits are connected to a person's TPS. Their driver's license is then connected to their work permit. Hmm. Thus, once a person loses their TPS, they lose their ability to legally work and drive in their community. And this definitely makes it very difficult for individuals to support their families, to earn an income, and, you know, to pay their bills. I spoke with Rose Thamar Joseph. She had TPS. She's also an asylum seeker. And now she's very anxious about driving openly on the roads in the city.
6: My driver's license is valid for 2029, but I still have to be cautious being on the street. If I don't have any needs, I will be cautious.
10: I'm interested in hearing you say that people still have confidence and hope, hope in God, perhaps. And I do know that the Supreme Court ruling, I mean, it's been made, it's final, it's done. There are some details for lower courts to work out, but is there any way that, people could get out of this?
3: Well, according to the Department of Homeland Security, no. I reached out to the department for a comment, and in an email, DHS directed me to a statement recently made by the department's general counsel, James Percival, during an interview on Fox News.
7: President Trump has been trying to end these programs since 2017. So these people have been on notice for 9 years that this day is coming. So what we would say now is it's closing time, which means you don't have to go home, but you can't stay here. The good news is it's not too late to get a $2,600 check and a free flight home.
10: Are people preparing to leave?
3: Actually, Steve, there's no mass exodus. People right now are sequestering in their homes, and neighbors or non-Haitian immigrants, they're coming in to help. They're delivering food. They're delivering groceries. In Springfield, there's a place called the Haitian Support Center, and they've been fielding calls from people who have questions about their immigration papers, what they can do. Meanwhile, many nonprofits are encouraging these individuals who used to have TPS to apply for asylum, but that's a very slow process, and it's not any protection from being deported.
10: Catherine Mobley of WYSO, who's been reporting in Springfield, Ohio. Thanks so much.
3: Thank you, Steve.
23: If people with temporary protected status lose their ability to work in the U.S., it would put more strain on the healthcare sector, which is already facing staffing shortages. Many TPS holders are working in the U.S. caregiving industry, making up 15% of all non-citizen healthcare workers. That's according to a 2025 study. Now, for more, we're joined by Katie Sloan. She's the CEO of Leading Age, an association of nonprofits and providers serving older adults. Leading Age has more than 5,000 members across the U.S. Katie, Mike Lawler is a New York Republican congressman, and he says immediately shutting off TPS would create a crisis in hospitals, nursing homes, and within disabilities community. Does that statement hold water to you?
12: Absolutely, it does. I mean, we are a sector that has long been dependent on foreign-born workers to provide the care and support that older adults need. So in a nursing home, in home health, in hospice, in home care, it can be as much as 25 or 30% of our workforce are individuals who have come from other countries to the U.S. to provide this kind of care and support.
23: What would a crisis look like? What could it look like?
12: A crisis could look like nursing homes deciding, and we have members that have already done so, deciding to shutter some of their beds, close a wing, a home health agency that stops taking admissions, home care agencies that don't have available staff, creating truly a crisis in access to care and the kind of care and support that older adults need. And this comes at a time when the population of older adults is growing in our country and the needs are increasing.
23: Yeah, Ohio GOP Governor Mike DeWine says it's Haitians who many times are taking care of your mom or your dad who has Alzheimer's, taking care of family members who might be in a nursing home. So it sounds like this could be something that is not just devastating, but deadly too.
12: Well, and I think the impact then falls on family members. If you can't have, if you can't put your loved one in a nursing home when they need nursing home care, somebody else has to provide that care. And so the burden, the responsibility falling on family members comes at great expense to families, you know, financially, practically, emotionally, at a time when many families are already strained. But the other ripple effect that I think is important to note is that there is an impact on hospitals. If an individual's in a hospital and ready to be discharged, and there's no place to discharge them to, they can't go to a nursing home or to home health for necessary rehab services, then they end up staying in the hospital, which is at great expense to our healthcare system.
23: And I imagine among the TPS workforce that there are some highly skilled healthcare professionals. I mean, what might this mean for their careers?
12: Well, the TPS workers they're nurses, they're physical therapists or occupational therapists, they're nursing assistants. I mean, these are important paid professional jobs, and they've had great careers. Many have been in this country for years providing this kind of service. And the other thing I would just note is that when somebody is in a nursing home, that's their home. They've lived there for a period of time. They've developed trusting and loving relationships with their caregivers. Often they call them family members. So unlike a hospital where somebody is there for 1 or 2 days, when one is in a nursing home, you develop these relationships. And when one of those caregivers suddenly has to leave the country because of a government-mandated decision, you're breaking not only a really trusted relationship, but you're breaking the continuity of care.
23: If there does wind up being a shortage of nurses, a shortage of licensed caregivers, what will providers have to do to make up for the workers they've lost?
12: Well, they're already being incredibly creative. They're going to community colleges. They're going to high schools. They're hosting job fairs. They're becoming certified training centers. Really looking, there's no one solution to this. It's really a combination of things that providers are having to employ in order to try to fill those empty positions.
23: And quickly, for people that do leave this job, this line of work, how easy is it to get them back?
12: Well, these are people who love this work. People coming from other countries, coming from countries that revere their elders, view these jobs as a privilege and an honor. And so the opportunity to bring them back in, should that be available to them, I think is right there for them.
23: Katie Sloan is the CEO of Leading Age, which represents more than 5,300 aging service providers nationwide. Katie, thanks.
12: Thank you.
10: Here in Washington, a former U.S. Olympian pleaded not guilty to a felony charge of vandalizing the Lincoln Memorial reflecting pool. You know, the one that's supposed to be American flag blue. NPR's Jacqueline Diaz has more.
8: Outside D.C. Superior Court, supporters for David Hearn let their voices be heard. But inside the courtroom, Hearn stayed mostly quiet. His attorney, Mary Dorman, entered his not guilty plea. After Thursday's hearing, Hearn's other attorney, Norm Eisen, was highly critical of the Justice Department's case.
13: Every American should be alarmed about this prosecution. This indictment reflects the administration's effort to scapegoat Davey and to shift blame for their own failures.
8: Hearn is facing one felony charge of destruction of property causing more than $1,000 in damage to the pool. Prosecutors say Hearn damaged the pool on purpose. They also claim they have a lot of evidence against him. Hearn and his attorneys say he just reached into the pool out of curiosity.
13: It is not a crime to touch the reflecting pool, to touch water in the United States of America.
8: Earlier this summer, the Trump administration spent more than $14 million renovating the reflecting pool. Since that renovation, huge chunks of blue paint have peeled off from the pool's surface, and algae has turned the water green. Melanie Davis was one of the protesters gathered outside the court Thursday morning.
14: And any one of us could have been Davey Hearn. I mean, I could have easily walked past that reflecting pool, seen a bit of paint, decided to touch it, and I would have been in this courtroom today.
17: Davis says this case is what she describes as another baseless criminal case brought by the Trump Justice Department and part of a concerning trend.
14: I'm worried for the state of our judicial system. It just feels like it's been corrupted by the current administration.
17: That's echoed by Attorney Eisen, who describes Hearn's case as, quote, the misuse of government power against an ordinary American based on a false and politicized narrative. The next hearing in the case is scheduled for August. Jacqueline Diaz, NPR News.
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5: It's 6:19. 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I'm Marshall Terry. The death of 18-year-old Nolan Wells in Mississippi continues to draw national attention on social media.
9: There's some suspicion that something nefarious happened to Nolan, but no evidence of that.
5: Wells was black and went missing after a July 4th boat trip with a group of white friends. The latest on the investigation coming up in about 15 minutes. Mostly sunny in Charlotte today. Highs in the mid-90s. Again, with a chance for some afternoon thunderstorms, about a 60% chance. Right now, Mooresville at 73, in Hickory 71, Charlotte at 74.
11: I'm Mike Collins on the next Charlotte Talks Local News Roundup. North Carolina's budget passes and is signed, sealed, and delivered. We have the details. Heat continues to plague much of the country, including our state, where heat indices soared to triple digits, leading to power outages. And a new state law eliminates mandatory parking minimums for the majority of new developments. We examine the possible impact. Those stories and more with our roundtable of reporters this morning at 9.
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26: 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I'm A. Martinez.
10: And I'm Steve Inskeep. Good morning. Hundreds of men marked Independence Day by putting on identical khakis and blue shirts, along with masks and sunglasses and hats, and walking through Washington, D.C. They were part of a white nationalist group called Patriot Front. So where does the money come from for demonstrations like that? NPR's domestic extremism correspondent Odette Youssef covers groups like this. Odette, good morning.
27: Morning, Steve.
10: What is Patriot Front?
27: So Patriot Front is considered one of the largest white nationalist groups in the country right now. You can think of them as a modern-day iteration of neo-Nazi skinheads. Same ideology, different presentation. So these are militant white supremacists. They organize locally across the country. It's a few hundred members. And although it was established in 2017, Steve, Patriot Front is really just a rebrand of Vanguard America. Vanguard was one of these groups behind the 2017 Unite the Right rally in Charlottesville, Virginia. You'll recall that fatal convening of white nationalists where ultimately one of them drove a car through a crowd of counter-protesters and killed a woman named Heather Heyer. You know, the optics of that were very bad for the white nationalist movement. And so one of Vanguard America's leaders, Thomas Rousseau, took that lesson when he went on to establish Patriot Front just weeks later.
10: I appreciate this. It's like you're giving me the genealogy of this group. but you also mentioned few hundred members. On a national scale, not very big, yet they managed to get a lot of attention on occasions like July 4th. Who pays for that?
27: Okay, so, you know, logistically, this is how Patriot Front operates. You know, the top decides where they'll stage a provocative display. They tell members to be at a certain place on a certain day. And then typically they are herded into box trucks, driven to the site, and unloaded to start marching around in a kind of menacing display. I actually saw this in Coeur d'Alene, Idaho, 4 years ago when police busted a U-Haul that was stuffed with Patriot Front members en route to disrupt a pride event.
0: 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Details about this initiative at Mazda of South Charlotte.

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1: Good to have you along on this Friday at 7:19. 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I'm Marshall Terry. Republican Senator Mitch McConnell has been hospitalized for weeks with no details as to why. The lack of information has reignited a long-running debate.
2: Where does the public's right to know begin and the senator's right to privacy end?
1: More on what elected officials owe their constituents when it comes to transparency about their health. That's in about 15 minutes. Mostly sunny and a high near 96 today in Charlotte. There's a chance for some afternoon thunderstorms, 60% chance according to the forecast. Right now, Mooresville at 73, Morganton 70, and Charlotte at 74.
3: The local weather person said, you know, it was a fair day, clear skies, 72 degrees. It was a perfect day. You know, it was a real Chamber of Commerce day.
4: But I've never heard that anywhere else except for Norfolk. And at first I thought it was just Dumars. And then slowly I realized, oh, if I say this in Norfolk at different eateries, it seems like people know what I want.
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8: It's Morning Edition from NPR News. I'm E. Martinez.
9: And I'm Steve Inskeep. A federal planning commission has advanced President Trump's proposed arch in Washington, D.C., or just outside Washington, D.C., but the commission wants more details before it gives the final green light. NPR's Rachel Treisman reports on some of the remaining hurdles.
10: The National Capital Planning Commission's Thursday meeting started with protesters outside and continued with over 2 hours of public pushback in the room.
11: This proposal is an affront to the men and women buried at Arlington National Cemetery.
12: So only Congress can decide if such a work belongs here.
13: Its design is fussy, imitative, and intrudes on the harmony of the surrounding area.
10: Meg Cowan, Ed Sterley, and Peggy Barlett were among the roughly 40 people who spoke out against the arch. That's on top of thousands who submitted written comments, overwhelmingly in opposition. Many of the speakers criticized the arch's proposed placement in a traffic circle directly between the Lincoln Memorial and Arlington National Cemetery. Veterans, some of whom are suing over the arch, and Gold Star mothers like Cynthia Morrison said a huge structure would be out of place.
14: For me, that view is not merely visual, it is remembrance.
10: There are also safety concerns for pedestrians, cyclists, cars, and planes. The 250-foot arch would sit directly in the path of flights coming in and out of Reagan National Airport. Cowan again.
11: The fact that this so-called monument would require red obstruction lights only underscores how inappropriate it is.
10: The commission, which is chaired by a Trump appointee, ultimately voted 8-1 to approve the site and building plans. Three members voted present. Commissioners asked the Department of the Interior to come back with more details, including traffic and environmental studies. Jessica Bowron represents the department.
15: I can certainly commit that we will continue to work to be responsive to the comments of the commission.
10: The panel tabled a discussion of D.C.'s building height limits until its next meeting. That's scheduled for early September. Rachel Treisman, NPR News.
8: the Rolling Stones put out their first album 62 years ago. LBJ was president. The Super Bowl didn't exist. Dinosaurs roamed the earth. Well, Mick and Keith are resilient. Today, the Stones released a new one, Foreign Tongues.

0: 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Listen to the new album and consider what it means to keep rocking into your 80s. And first of all, what's your impression of Foreign Tongues?
1: Well, you know, it's just very fun. It'll get you dancing in your
0: Sounds
1: kitchen,
0: like
1: which
0: it,
1: is
0: yeah.
1: what you want from a Stones record, right? It's also a bit of...
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1: One of their most beloved hits, Emotional Rescue. 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
1: 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Good morning. 7:29 on this Friday. Some Republican states are starting a new college accreditation agency to increase what they call intellectual diversity. That story is coming up at 7:45 on Morning Edition. There's about a 60% chance for some afternoon thunderstorms today, otherwise mostly sunny with a high near 96. Right now in Charlotte, it's 74 degrees.
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3: If the skies suddenly opened up tomorrow and dropped 17 inches on Charlotte, that would not end the drought.
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0: Live from NPR News in Washington, I'm Dave Mattingly. Things have been quieter today in the Middle East following two rounds of U.S. airstrikes targeting Iran and Iranian forces firing missiles at several Gulf states. This week's back and forth has pushed up oil and gasoline prices. Goldman Sachs is banning employees from betting on prediction markets such as Polymarket and Kalshi. NPR's Bobby Allen says it's the latest investment bank to warn staff about abusing confidential information.
1: Prediction markets offer betting on many topics involving finance, whether it's a company's quarterly earnings or what an analyst will say on an investor call or when a company will introduce a new service. The new rule from Goldman Sachs prohibits employees from placing bets on future outcomes related to finance, corporate America, elections, or geopolitics. It does allow for employees to wager on sports and entertainment. Billions of dollars are traded every week on prediction market sites, which are largely unregulated. Despite the new rule, Goldman Sachs CEO David Solomon said earlier this year that prediction markets were, quote, super interesting, and that he had met with prediction market executives over possible partnerships. Bobby Allen, NPR News.
0: The median price of an existing home sold in the U.S. last month hit an all-time high. The National Association of Realtors says the price topped $440,000. President Trump has until tonight to veto a housing affordability bill before it becomes law. This is NPR News.
2: This is WFAE News. I'm Woody Kane. A York County man is suing the sheriff's office after a Flock camera falsely flagged his car as stolen, causing police to hold him at gunpoint. The Rock Hill Herald reports a lawsuit filed June 29th in York County says 42-year-old Stephen Melvin was stopped by a York County sheriff's deputy in February of 2024 while pulling into his apartment complex near Lake Wylie. The officer got an alert from a Flock license plate reader that a stolen dark-colored BMW sedan was in the area. According to the suit, it claims the deputy approached Melvin's car, a black BMW sedan, with his gun drawn and aimed directly at him. The deputy detained Melvin after ordering him to kneel on the ground with his hands over his head for 5 minutes, the filing said. After reviewing Melvin's information, he determined the vehicle was not stolen. The Flock camera incorrectly identified the first letter of the license plate. The sheriff's office says Melvin's tinted license plate cover was illegal, obscuring the camera view. The Latin American Coalition held a back-to-school health fair yesterday to help uninsured families prepare for the new school year. WFAE's Julian Berger has more.
3: More than 60 people received free health services at the Latin American Coalition's back-to-school health fair Thursday in East Charlotte. 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It comes as nearly 70,000 Latinos in Mecklenburg County are uninsured. Arba Sanchez manages the coalition's Family Wellness Center.
4: Families that don't have insurance, families that have challenges with a language barrier, with transportation, and trust. 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
3: The coalition partnered with Novant Health, Atrium Health, Mecklenburg County Health Department, and other organizations to provide the services. 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
2: The Charlotte Hornets started NBA Summer League play in Las Vegas last night with an 86-74 win over the Orlando Magic. Second-year Hornet Liam McNeely led the way with 28 points.
5: My mindset coming into this is obviously winning the championship, but you got to start by winning every game, and that's what this game needed of me. Because I'll do whatever it takes to win the game, whether it's score a lot of points, get a lot of rebounds, dish the ball. Tonight it was my night.
2: Top draft pick Hannes Steinbach added 15 points and 11 rebounds. The Hornets take on the New Orleans Pelicans Saturday afternoon. This is WFAE News.
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7: It's Morning Edition from NPR News. I'm A. Martinez in Culver City, California.
8: And I'm Steve Inskeep in Washington, D.C. Republican Senator Mitch McConnell has been hospitalized for almost a month. His office has not revealed why, saying only that he is still working with his staff. This is not the first time a member of Congress has been absent with little explanation. NPR's Sam Greenglass reports.
9: Congressman Tom Kaine disappeared from Congress for nearly 4 months this spring. When the New Jersey Republican finally returned, he said he'd been hospitalized for depression.
10: I was still trying to understand what was happening myself. When I said I hoped to return in a matter of weeks, I believed it.
9: The secrecy around these two cases has reignited a debate.
11: Where does the public's right to know begin and the senator's right to privacy end?
9: Adam Gentleson worked for former Senate Majority Leader Harry Reid when he sustained a bad eye injury while exercising. Later, Gentleson was Senator John Fetterman's chief of staff when the Pennsylvania Democrat checked into the hospital for depression. Gentleson says both lawmakers opted for transparency. In Washington, that's often not the first instinct. That was the case when former attending physician to Congress Robert Krasner diagnosed Justice Sandra Day O'Connor with breast cancer.
12: And at first she said, I don't want anybody to know about this. I said, that's impossible. I can't fix that in my little office here in the Capitol.
9: In this 2021 interview with public access station CUNY TV, Krasner said O'Connor took his advice. If you can't fix it, feature it.
12: And for years, she would come into my office and say, I got 30 letters this month from people who followed your advice or her advice to be screened for breast cancer.
9: But these decisions can get complicated when health issues may affect long-term ability to do the job. Justices William Brennan and Thurgood Marshall asked Krasner to tell them when it was time to step aside.
12: In many ways, I was the person that they could talk to without any political repercussions.
9: But this is not a system, and Krasner thinks that's a problem. Politicians often stick around into their 80s and beyond. Joe Biden and Donald Trump both face questions about their acuity for office. On the Hill, Gentleson says lawmakers can be reluctant to give up life in Congress.
13: It mimics aspects of a senior living facility. You've got a attending physician right down the hallway and lots of people just, you know, catering to your every need. It is hard to walk away from.
9: This term, 5 members of Congress died in office. In an extreme example, the office of then-Texas Congresswoman Kay Granger did not disclose her move to an actual assisted living facility. All this erodes trust in the institution, says University of Louisville political science professor Adam Enders. He says that's one reason the information void around McConnell and Kaine sparks so many conspiracy theories. There's a truthiness, as Stephen Colbert used to say, to this idea of politicians not being fully open about their health.
14: It's also not the worst thing in the world to have citizens that are kind of monitoring the people who they've turned power over to.
9: Because absent lawmakers can have consequences, especially in a narrowly divided Congress. Kaine and McConnell both missed votes on Iran war powers resolutions that passed barely. For Congressman Jamie Raskin, sharing his 2022 cancer diagnosis was an easy decision. But the Maryland Democrat says that's not the case for everyone.
15: I don't know that you can say that there's one right way of dealing with it. I felt that my constituents had a right to know. You know, I wanted to have that transparency.
9: Raskin says that transparency resulted in tremendous support, too. Sam Greenglass, NPR News, Washington.
7: Presidential speeches delivered abroad often carry as much weight with audiences back home as they do with foreign leaders. President Trump emphasized that dynamic when he used a news conference in Turkey this week to sharpen a message aimed at U.S. voters.
16: I want to get the word out because what's forming is communism in the country. And communism's easy to sell. I would be the greatest communist in history. I'd be right up there with Lenin.
7: He's talking about the former Soviet leader, Vladimir Lenin. The comments were the latest example of how Trump is wielding anti-communism as a defining line of attack against Democrats before the fall midterms. NPR White House correspondent Franco Ordonez has the story.
17: It's not a new tactic. President Trump has been calling political opponents communists for years. During the last election, when struggling to find a memorable attack line against Kamala Harris, Trump eventually landed on Comrade Kamala.
18: I think that we're hitting a nerve. I think this is a different kind of a race. All we have to do is define our opponent as being a communist or a socialist or somebody that's going to destroy our country.
17: Politicians have used the term communist as a way to attack political opponents for decades, going all the way back to the 1950s. It was that same period when Trump, who just turned 80 years old, was growing up.
19: And in his era, the biggest epithet you can call someone was a communist.
17: Tevi Troy, a presidential historian and former White House aide to George W. Bush, said anti-communism was not only a bipartisan issue at the time, it was the dominant view in America.
19: Yeah, this is in his bones. And then you add on top of that, that his mentor was Roy Cohn. And Roy Cohn was that lawyer fixer who helped hunt communists under McCarthy. He worked on the McCarthy staff.
17: Trump has ramped up his rhetoric after the primary wins by Democratic Socialist candidates in New York and Colorado. He has since brought it up dozens of times. He has also painted it as a threat to religion.
18: They will close your churches in this country. They go communist, and they're trying to. They will kill your people, and that's what they're about. They want to end religion.
17: Jenny Stromer-Galley, who studies political messaging at Syracuse University, says Trump is conflating democratic socialists with communism in order to juice up support. Polls show a dropping of support on key issues such as immigration that have motivated voters in the past.
20: Part of what Trump is doing is creating a new boogeyman.
17: None of this is happening in a vacuum. Economic concerns, in part caused by the war in Iran, has helped drive support for some candidates who identify as democratic socialists or back a larger government social safety net. And Trump has sought to recast that debate in ideological and emotional terms. Raymond Robertson of the Texas A&M University Bush School of Government and Public Service says while the anti-communist label still carries weight with older voters, it's not so much in the mindset of younger Americans.
21: I think the younger generations don't have that context because, you know, mainly they only really remember the first Trump administration and maybe the Obama administration, and they don't remember the end of the Cold War. I mean, that is ancient history.
17: And Robertson says Trump's criticism of communist influence on Democrats conflicts with his own administration's investments in major U.S. industries, such as acquiring a stake in Intel and a, quote, golden share in U.S. steel. The White House dismisses those claims, calling such comparisons idiotic, and says Trump's agenda is focused on, quote, revitalizing American industry and reshoring manufacturing here at home. Franco Ordonez, NPR News.
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22: 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I'm Marshall Terry. Good to have you along with us on this Friday. Coming up a bit later this hour, Charlotte has a new mayor, and he has just 18 months to leave his mark on the city. Rob Harrington was sworn in last week after being appointed by City Council to fill out the remainder of Vi Lyle's term. He sat down with WFAE yesterday in the mayor's office uptown. You can hear that interview ahead in about 10 minutes on Morning Edition. Mostly sunny today in Charlotte, a high near 96. There's a chance for some afternoon thunderstorms. Right now, about a 60% chance, according to the forecast. It's 74 degrees right now.
23: A shakeup in the Maine Senate race as Graham Plattner drops out and leaves a big question mark for Democrats. On the next Friday News Roundup, what a replacement choice will mean for Americans come November. Plus, President Trump doubles down on his deeply unpopular war. We have the latest on all of it and much more next time on 1A.
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7: Good morning, me Martinez. Tis the season, at least in Denmark. Even though the country's in the middle of a sweltering summer, it is the perfect time for the World Santa Claus Congress happening there. Santas and elves from all over gather to sharpen their skills ahead of the holiday season in events such as gingerbread eating, gift wrapping, and balloon modeling. And if you think any of this is silly, you are going straight to the naughty list. It's Morning Edition.
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8: 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I'm Steve Inskeep.
7: And I'm A. Martinez. The Trump administration is proposing new rules to address what it calls intellectual diversity in higher education. Some colleges and universities in the South could see those changes first because of a new accreditor that's just starting up. Orlando Montoya of Georgia Public Broadcasting has more.
0: Accreditors are a must-have stamp of approval for institutions of higher learning. They evaluate things like graduation rates, financial stability, and curriculums, and have the power to influence a lot on campuses, including curriculum and hiring. The U.S. Department of Education recognizes about 36 institutional accrediting agencies nationwide. In the South, public higher education tends to be dominated by one accreditor.
1: Oh, please be seated. Thanks so much.
0: Last year, Florida Governor Ron DeSantis took aim at the region's longtime accreditation giant, the Southern Association of Colleges and Schools Commission on Colleges, or SACCOC. At the news conference, he accused the agency of being more interested in liberal ideology than student achievement. He said Florida and 5 other conservative-led states would be forming their own agency.
3: This endeavor will introduce a new accreditor into the marketplace. It'll upend the monopoly of the woke accreditation cartels.
0: It's called the Commission for Public Higher Education, or CPHE. Georgia officials signed on to it because they say it'll cut down on bureaucracy and the lengthy delays of SACCOC reviews. But University of North Georgia professor Matthew Bodie sees something more in its focus on intellectual diversity.
4: That particular phrase has come from conservatives who attack higher education.
0: Bodie leads the state's chapter of the American Association of University Professors. Many vocal conservative critics of higher education, like the slain political activist Charlie Kirk, have long argued that colleges and universities have become, quote, indoctrination factories for liberal ideas. Bodie fears CPHE will be used as a cudgel to silence liberal voices on campus and curtail academic freedom.
4: If you say a professor is in charge of what they put on a syllabi, and yet you then also have to say you have to have a certain number of conservatives or liberals or Marxists or anti-Marxists on your syllabi, you're really contradicting the academic freedom you just said that you support.
0: It's unclear how the new accreditor reviews will shake out in practice, but University System of Georgia Chancellor Sonny Perdue dismisses concerns.
5: Why would a faculty member be concerned about intellectual diversity? I think one of the problems that's been there is there's been very little intellectual diversity.
0: He points to the involvement of CPHE's founding chairman, Mark Becker, the highly regarded former president of Georgia State University. For its part, the older agency, SACCOC, is already making changes as colleges and universities shop around for accreditors. Stephen Pruitt became its president last year.
25: I called for our standards to be revised immediately.
0: Pruitt says he's addressing concerns of some state leaders by reducing paperwork and pushes back on the idea that his agency is focused on liberal ideology.
25: We were, I think, the only accreditor that didn't have DEI standards. I think all the other ones did, but yet somehow we got pegged with that.
0: Another change, starting in September, SACCOC will be renamed the Commission on Colleges and Universities. The new CPHE could accredit its first institutions this fall and get U.S. Department of Education recognition next year. Meanwhile, under proposed federal rules that could go into effect next summer, all U.S. institutional accreditors must have in place the means to address, quote, intellectual diversity on campuses. For NPR News, I'm Orlando Montoya in Atlanta.
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2: 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It's 7:49. Thousands of Haitian and Syrian immigrants with temporary protected status are close to losing their ability to work in the U.S. because of a recent ruling by the Supreme Court. More on that ahead in about 20 minutes on Morning Edition. Today in Charlotte should be mostly sunny with a high near 96 and a chance for thunderstorms this afternoon. It's 74 degrees right now. 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
2: 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Charlotte has a new mayor, and he has just 18 months to leave his mark. Rob Harrington was sworn in last week after being appointed by City Council to fill the remainder of Vi Lyle's term. He sat down with WFAE's Nick Delacanal yesterday in the mayor's office uptown.
14: Mayor Harrington, thanks so much for taking the time.
26: Thank you. Same to you. Thanks for being here.
14: I think that it's fair to say that a lot of Charlottians are still getting to know you. You've lived here for nearly 30 years, built a career as an attorney, served on several civic boards, but you've never held elected office. So what made you look at City Hall with all of its challenges and think, that's something I'd like to do?
26: Yeah, so my family and I moved here in 1999, so 27 years ago. I suspect more people know us and we know more people than is apparent. But, you know, my wife and I and all of us have been involved in various things over the years. And so, you know, being in the civic space is not new. And I think this is a unique opportunity. I mean, this is a very important 18-month period. As you mentioned, there are lots of issues and opportunities that are facing the city. And I saw the chance at this point in career to bring experience and put skills I have to bear on the future. So I'm excited about the opportunity.
14: As you mentioned, so you've got just 18 months in office. You've said you don't plan to run in 2027. And Charlotte is facing major issues from transportation to housing to affordability. What are your top priorities as mayor?
26: Yeah, so I'd step back from that a little bit and say, you know, the things that strike me, the key is making sure that the folks who are working so hard, starting with the council, get heard, right? That there is a process that allows voices to be heard, allows the community to see that its business is being conducted in an effective and efficient way. So, I mean, those are actually really priorities for me. I've worked hard to do that at each of my stops. And I was president of the North Carolina Bar Association last year. President-elect before that, have led the board of the Charlotte-Mecklenburg Library. And in each of those, each job, there are challenges, right, and there are opportunities. And it's making sure that we're in the best position we can be to capitalize on the opportunities. So those are, when I look at my own personal goals, it's to amplify those voices and make sure they're heard.
14: You've been described by several news organizations as business-friendly. Where do you think that reputation comes from? And is that an accurate description of how you'll govern?
26: Yes. I mean, I've been a business lawyer for all the time that I've been here, and probably, you know, close to 40 years. And so I think it's natural for folks to say, you know, your clients, your colleagues have been, you know, in business. And so, you know, I think I know the business sector here in Charlotte pretty well, understand what, you know, some of its priorities and needs are. But we've also been heavily involved in the community. I'm a very active member of my pretty large Baptist church. As I said, I've been heavily involved in the library and the arts and cultural scene. I think, though, being able to bridge the different communities, make sure that, you know, business is attentive to the needs of the community, and that the community understands the importance of the business sector to our sort of mutual success is important. And I think I'm in a pretty good position to try to do that.
14: Well, how would you reassure residents who hear business friendly and worry that neighborhood concerns or affordability could take a back seat?
26: Yeah, I mean, I think you have to show people by doing. And you also have to, you know, sort of reject labels and statements by others. You know, I'm, again, deeply engaged in this community, but I think it's all about showing. It's much more showing than saying.
14: Well, let's put that into practice. One of the biggest decisions on your desk is the I-77 South Toll Lane project. The General Assembly says that Charlotte could lose tens of millions of dollars in design costs if this project doesn't move forward. What do you think the city should do?
26: I mean, I think we need to engage. I mean, we now know, and we're still working through, you know, what's in the budget bill. This is all in the budget bill. There were different sort of rumors of what might be coming, but now we know it's in there. You know, we have a timetable. We need to make sure that, you know, with the manager's office and with the city attorney's office, that we understand all that's in there. But then we have to engage urgently in a process that allows information to be shared in a trustworthy manner and allows the community at large to engage.
14: Should litigation be on the table?
26: Yeah, I'm not certainly not going to get into litigation. I'll just say we completely, you know, we respect the role that the governor has. We respect the role the General Assembly has. You know, I think we need to find a way to work together and move forward. That's my goal. That's where I'm focused.
14: I also want to ask about the perception of crime in Charlotte. Public safety remains one of Charlotte residents' biggest concerns, even as many crime statistics have declined. Why do you think that there is such a gap between the numbers and public perception, and how do you address that?
26: Yeah, I think we share that with other municipalities. I mean, public safety is a real concern for everybody. You know, you have to feel when you walk out of your door that you're safe, when you go to work that you're safe, when you're on the trains and the buses that you're safe. And visitors have to feel like, okay, I'm going to Charlotte because there's so much going on, but that I'm secure. I suspect that in any city, and, you know, my wife and family and I have lived in different cities, the actuality of crime statistics and the feeling of safety lags. You know, we have to year over year fight that battle, make people feel secure, and realize that, you know, the perception is as important as the reality. The one thing I'd add there is I think we are incredibly fortunate to have Chief Patterson, who is, as you probably know, respected across the state, from, you know, Raleigh, where she was, to legislators in Raleigh, to certainly here, including the rank and file. But we have to demonstrate, we have to earn that right every day for our folks to believe that they're safe.
14: Charlotte has also paused new data center applications while it studies their impacts. What questions do you want answered before that moratorium expires?
26: Yeah, I'm glad that we have that breathing space. As you know, that came before I, you know, came into this role. But I think we need to, ultimately, we need to figure out how, like, I mean, the need for data centers is here. It's not coming, it's here. How do we share both the benefits, which I think is getting less talked about, the benefits of artificial intelligence and sort of our digital world equally across our community and across our communities, but also share the burdens. I mean, the burdens are going to come with that. But, you know, looking at the impact on, you know, water, electricity, looking at size, you know, really studying those issues during the 150-day period before we move forward.
14: So stepping back for a moment, what does success look like for you 18 months from now? When your term ends, what do you hope Charlotte residents will point to and say, that's what Rob Harrington accomplished?
26: Yeah, I think there are some, you know, issues that we, then opportunities that we need to resolve. I mean, you can tick down the issues that are going to come up and be resolved during this 18-month period. But for me, I think it's also a process that we preserved order and efficiency on council, and we made the community feel a part of that. And if we can inch that forward, I think we will have done a pretty good job in 18 months.
14: And just quickly, what do you see yourself doing once this term ends?
26: I'm going to continue as a practicing attorney.
14: Mayor Harrington, thanks so much for your time.
26: Thank you.
22: 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The latest NPR and WFAE news headlines coming up in just a moment. A new law signed by Governor Josh Stein this week expands the amount of paid parental leave available to state employees and public school employees. More on that in just a few minutes. Mostly sunny with a high near 96 today in Charlotte. Chance for some afternoon thunderstorms as well. It's 74 right now.
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16: Good morning. In 2024, President Trump blurted out, "They're eating the dogs." It was a baseless statement about Haitians, many of whom are actually healthcare workers. What happens as the U.S. revokes their work permits? It's Morning Edition from NPR News. A group of friends went to a coastal Mississippi island July 4th. I'm E. Martinez.
8: And I'm Steve Inskeep. The friends returned safely, except for the one teenager who was black. His family and a civil rights lawyer want to know how he died. Also, who pays for the Patriot Front, the white nationalists who demonstrated in Washington on Independence Day? And in StoryCorps, a former prison inmate talks with a corrections officer. It's Friday, July 10th. John Calvin was born this day in 1509. He's the Christian theologian who later gave his name to a cartoon boy with a tiger. The news is next.
18: Live from NPR News in Washington, I'm Windsor Johnston. Tensions between the U.S. and Iran appear to have eased after 2 days of intense missile and drone strikes, but Iran is still threatening its Gulf neighbors, and Israel says it's prepared to re-enter the war. NPR's Kerry Khan reports from Tel Aviv.
19: A source familiar with the discussion among Israel's security establishment told NPR the current exchange of fire is expected to remain confined to the U.S. and Iran. The source, who was not authorized to speak publicly, spoke on condition of anonymity. However, at an Air Force graduation, Israeli Army Chief of Staff Eyal Zamir said troops should be ready soon. Even at this very moment, our enemies continue to plot evil. New plans are on the drawing board, he said. Prime Minister Benjamin Netanyahu's office says he spoke with President Trump last night about U.S. moves in the Gulf. Netanyahu is expected to go to Washington as soon as next week. Kerry Khan, NPR News, Tel Aviv.
18: The investigation continues into the death of 18-year-old Nolan Wells, a black teenager whose body was found on a barrier island off Mississippi's coast after the 4th of July weekend. His family and attorneys are expected to speak today as the case draws national attention. Elise Gregg of Mississippi Public Broadcasting and the Gulf States Newsroom reports.
20: There's been a lot of speculation, and state officials haven't announced a cause of death yet. They say the medical examiner is still waiting on a toxicology report to finalize the autopsy. In the meantime, civil rights attorney Ben Crump called for an independent autopsy. He said he's holding a press conference in Harlem, New York City, with Reverend Al Sharpton and Wells' family.
18: That's Elise Gregg reporting. The Environmental Protection Agency is proposing changes to pollution rules for heavy-duty vehicles that would make them easier to comply with. According to EPA estimates, that could save thousands of dollars per vehicle for companies buying semis and buses. NPR's Camila Domonoske reports the new guidelines could increase pollution from those vehicles by 11% per year by mid-century.
21: The EPA wants to delay some rules designed to make sure that emissions-fighting technology works across the life of a vehicle, not just when it's new. It would also allow manufacturers to postpone compliance if they pay a fine and eliminate a requirement that engines reduce power if their emissions systems aren't working, which vehicle operators have called disruptive. The proposed changes are now open for public comment. The trucking industry had asked for the rules to be changed, saying they imposed significant burdens. Environmental groups have denounced the changes as damaging to human health. Camila Domonoske, NPR News.
18: This is NPR News in Washington.
1: This is WFAE News. I'm Woody Kane. Charlotte Mayor Rob Harrington says he wants to make Charlotte feel safer after high-profile crimes like last year's stabbing on the light rail. In his first interview with WFAE since being appointed last week, Harrington said residents should feel safe wherever they are in the city.
3: Public safety is a real concern for everybody. You know, you have to feel when you walk out of your door that you're safe, when you go to work that you're safe, when you're on the trains and the buses that you're safe. And visitors have to feel like, okay, I'm going to Charlotte because there's so much going on, but that I'm secure.
1: Harrington also expressed confidence in Charlotte-Mecklenburg Police Chief Estella Patterson, but when asked what the city should do about the state's demand that Charlotte repay tens of millions of dollars for the failed I-77 South toll lane project, he was more cautious.
3: We have to engage urgently in a process that allows information to be shared in a trustworthy manner and allows the community at large to engage.
1: Harrington's a longtime business attorney and was appointed by council members to fill the remaining 18 months of Vi Lyle's term. A new law signed by Governor Josh Stein this week expands the amount of paid parental leave available to state employees and public school employees. Under the Public Workforce Modernization Act, full-time employees can get 12 weeks of paid parental leave. Part-time employees can get a prorated amount. Before this, teachers and state employees got either 4 or 8 weeks, depending on whether or not they gave birth. Jeff Coltrane, the senior director of government affairs at the Department of Public Instruction, updated the State Board of Education on the new law yesterday.
4: Does it matter if you gave birth to the child, if you adopted the child? Every employee would be eligible for up to 12 weeks of paid parental leave.
1: The Office of State Human Resources will set more specific rules on how to access the leave. Then local school boards will set their own policies in line with those rules. The law takes effect on October 1st. State Superintendent Mo Green says North Carolina's new law banning diversity, equity, and inclusion programs in public schools raises genuine questions for educators about how to comply. He says the State Department of Public Instruction is still reviewing the law and its implications for educators.
6: We are grappling with the law and are likely to try to put out some guidance to public school unit leaders as we try to figure out how to be sure that this law is appropriately implemented.
1: The law prohibits schools from teaching what it calls divisive concepts, including one that race or sex is inherently superior to others or that a meritocracy is inherently racist or sexist. But Green notes it also allows instruction on divisive concepts and controversial history as long as schools make clear they don't sponsor or endorse those concepts. Increasing clouds and turning breezy today with a 60% chance of showers and thunderstorms with highs up near 96 degrees. Heat index values could reach as high as 104. It's 76 degrees right now in Charlotte. 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
7: It's Morning Edition from NPR News. I'm A. Martinez in Culver City, California.
8: And I'm Steve Inskeep in Washington, D.C. Any day now, many Haitians and Syrians lose their ability to work in the United States.
7: That's because the Trump administration won a Supreme Court ruling that should allow it to revoke temporary protected status for more than 300,000 people. The status lets people live legally in the United States if their countries are extremely dangerous. Some of the 300,000 affected Haitians live in Springfield, Ohio, which the administration made part of its 2024 campaign. Vice President Vance attacked the Springfield immigrants in his home state, while President Trump made a false statement about eating dogs.
8: WYSO reporter Catherine Mobley has been reporting in Springfield, Ohio. Good morning.
23: Good morning, Steve.
8: Okay, I guess Haitians and Syrians have known that this day could be coming. As soon as today, they could be losing the ability to work, and that's a prelude to being actually deported. How are people taking this news?
23: Well, in Springfield, there are about 15,000 Haitians, roughly 15,000 Haitians, and many of them are on TPS. Emotions are varied. Some people are sad, some are angry, others are very confused. However, overall, many are optimistic and they believe something positive is going to happen to help them. They told me they expect some kind of relief to either come from the U.S. government or from God. Mm. Now, today is a big challenge because, as you were just saying, work permits are now expiring. These work permits are connected to a person's TPS. Their driver's license is then connected to their work permit. Hmm. Thus, once a person loses their TPS, they lose their ability to legally work and drive in their community. And this definitely makes it very difficult for individuals to support their families, to earn an income, and, you know, to pay their bills. I spoke with Rose Thamar Joseph. She had TPS. She's also an asylum seeker. And now she's very anxious about driving openly on the roads in the city.
0: My driver's license is valid to 2029, but I still have to be cautious being on the street. If I don't have any needs, I will be cautious.
8: I'm interested in hearing you say that people still have confidence and hope, hope in God, perhaps. And I do know that the Supreme Court ruling, I mean, it's been made, it's final, it's done. There are some details for lower courts to work out, but is there any way that, people could get out of this?
23: Well, according to the Department of Homeland Security, no. I reached out to the department for a comment, and in an email, DHS directed me to a statement recently made by the department's general counsel, James Percival, during an interview on Fox News.
5: President Trump has been trying to end these programs since 2017. So these people have been on notice for 9 years that this day is coming. So what we would say now is it's closing time, which means you don't have to go home, but you can't stay here. The good news is it's not too late to get a $2,600 check and a free flight home.
8: Are people preparing to leave?
23: Actually, Steve, there's no mass exodus. People right now are sequestering in their homes, and neighbors or non-Haitian immigrants, they're coming in to help. They're delivering food. They're delivering groceries. In Springfield, there's a place called the Haitian Support Center, and they've been fielding calls from people who have questions about their immigration papers, what they can do. Meanwhile, many nonprofits are encouraging these individuals who used to have TPS to apply for asylum, but that's a very slow process, and it's not any protection from being deported.
8: Catherine Mobley of WYSO, who's been reporting in Springfield, Ohio, thanks so much.
23: Thank you, Steve.
10: If people with temporary protected status lose their ability to work in the U.S., it would put more strain on the healthcare sector, which is already facing staffing shortages. Many TPS holders are working in the U.S. caregiving industry, making up 15% of all non-citizen healthcare workers. That's according to a 2025 study. Now, for more, we're joined by Katie Sloan. She's the CEO of Leading Age, an association of nonprofits and providers serving older adults. Leading Age has more than 5,000 members across the U.S. Katie, Mike Lawler is a New York Republican congressman, and he says immediately shutting off TPS would create a crisis in hospitals, nursing homes, and within disabilities community. Does that statement hold water to you?
12: Absolutely, it does. I mean, we are a sector that has long been dependent on foreign-born workers to provide the care and support that older adults need. So in a nursing home, in home health, in hospice, in home care, it can be as much as 25 or 30% of our workforce are individuals who have come from other countries to the U.S. to provide this kind of care and support.
10: What would a crisis look like? What could it look like?
12: A crisis could look like nursing homes deciding, and we have members that have already done so, deciding to shutter some of their beds, close a wing, a home health agency that stops taking admissions, home care agencies that don't have available staff, creating truly a crisis in access to care and the kind of care and support that older adults need. And this comes at a time when the population of older adults is growing in our country and the needs are increasing.
10: Yeah, Ohio GOP Governor Mike DeWine says it's Haitians who many times are taking care of your mom or your dad who has Alzheimer's, taking care of family members who might be in a nursing home. So it sounds like this could be something that is not just devastating, but deadly too.
12: Well, and I think that the impact then falls on family members. If you can't have, if you can't put in, your loved one in a nursing home when they need nursing home care, somebody else has to provide that care. And so the burden, the responsibility falling on family members comes at great expense to families, you know, financially, practically, emotionally, at a time when many families are already strained. But the other ripple effect that I think is important to note is that there is an impact on hospitals. If an individual's in a hospital and ready to be discharged, and there's no place to discharge them to, they can't go to a nursing home or to home health for necessary rehab services, then they end up staying in the hospital, which is at great expense to our healthcare system.
7: And I imagine among the TPS workforce that there are some highly skilled healthcare professionals. I mean, what might this mean for their careers?
12: Well, the TPS workers are their nurses, their physical therapists, their occupational therapists, their nursing assistants. I mean, these are important paid professional jobs, and they've had great careers. Many have been in this country for years providing this kind of service. And the other thing I would just note is that when somebody is in a nursing home, that's their home. They've lived there for a period of time. They've developed trusting and loving relationships with their caregivers. Often they call them family members. So unlike a hospital where somebody is there for 1 or 2 days, when one is in a nursing home, you develop these relationships. And when one of those caregivers suddenly has to leave the country because of a government-mandated decision, you're breaking not only a really trusted relationship, but you're breaking the continuity of care.
7: If there does wind up being a shortage of nurses, a shortage of licensed caregivers, what will providers have to do to make up for the workers they've lost?
12: Well, they're already being incredibly creative. They're going to community colleges. They're going to high schools. They're hosting job fairs. They're becoming certified training centers. There's no one solution to this. It's really a combination of things that that providers are having to employ in order to try to fill those empty positions.
7: And quickly, for people that do leave this job, this line of work, how easy is it to get them back?
12: Well, these are people who love this work. People coming from other countries, coming from countries that revere their elders, view these jobs as a privilege and an honor. And so the opportunity to bring them back in, should that be available to them, I think is right there for them.
7: Katie Sloan is the CEO of Leading Age, which represents more than 5,300 aging service providers nationwide. Katie, thanks.
12: Thank you.
8: Some other news now. A former U.S. Olympian pleaded not guilty to a felony charge of vandalizing the Lincoln Memorial reflecting pool. You know, the one that's supposed to be American flag blue? NPR's Jacqueline Diaz was inside and outside the courtroom.
2: Outside D.C. Superior Court, supporters for David Hearn let their voices be heard. But inside the courtroom, Hearn stayed mostly quiet. His attorney, Mary Dorman, entered his not guilty plea. After Thursday's hearing, Hearn's other attorney, Norm Eisen, was highly critical of the Justice Department's case.
11: Every American should be alarmed about this prosecution. This indictment reflects the administration's effort to scapegoat Davey and to shift blame for their own failures.
2: Hearn is facing one felony charge of destruction of property, causing more than $1,000 in damage to the pool. Prosecutors say Hearn damaged the pool on purpose. They also claim they have a lot of evidence against him. Hearn and his attorneys say he just reached into the pool out of curiosity.
11: It is not a crime to touch the reflecting pool, to touch water in the United States of America.
2: Earlier this summer, the Trump administration spent more than $14 million renovating the reflecting pool. Since that renovation, huge chunks of blue paint have peeled off from the pool's surface, and algae has turned the water green. Melanie Davis was one of the protesters gathered outside the court Thursday morning.
13: And any one of us could have been Davey Hearn. I mean, I could have easily walked past that reflecting pool, seen a bit of paint, decided to touch it, and I would have been in this courtroom today.
2: Davis says this case is what she describes as another baseless criminal case brought by the Trump Justice Department and part of a concerning trend.
13: I'm worried for the state of our judicial system. It just feels like it's been corrupted by the current administration.
18: That's echoed by Attorney Eisen, who describes Hearn's case as, quote, the misuse of government power against an ordinary American based on a false and politicized narrative. The next hearing in the case is scheduled for August. Jacqueline Diaz, NPR News.

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1: 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It's 8:19. Good morning. I'm Marshall Terry. The investigation continues into the death of a black teenager in Mississippi whose body was found after he was left on an island. More on that coming up in about 15 minutes on Morning Edition. Chance for some afternoon thunderstorms in Charlotte, otherwise mostly sunny today and a high near 96. It's 76 degrees right now. 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
2: I'm Mike Collins. On the next Charlotte Talks local news roundup, North Carolina's budget passes and is signed, sealed, and delivered. We have the details. Heat continues to plague much of the country, including our state, where heat indices soared to triple digits, leading to power outages. And a new state law eliminates mandatory parking minimums for the majority of new developments. We examine the possible impact. Those stories and more with our roundtable of reporters this morning at 9.
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6: It's Morning Edition from NPR News. I'm Amy Martinez.
0: And I'm Steve Inskeep. Good morning. Hundreds of men marked Independence Day by putting on identical khakis and blue shirts, along with masks and sunglasses and hats, and walking through Washington, D.C. They were part of a white nationalist group called Patriot Front. So where does the money come from for demonstrations like that? NPR's domestic extremism correspondent Odette Youssef covers groups like this. Odette, good morning.
7: Morning, Steve.
0: What is Patriot Front?
7: So Patriot Front is considered one of the largest white nationalist groups in the country right now. You can think of them as a modern-day iteration of neo-Nazi skinheads. Same ideology, different presentation. So these are militant white supremacists. They organize locally across the country. It's a few hundred members. And although it was established in 2017, Steve, Patriot Front is really just a rebrand of Vanguard America. Vanguard was one of these groups behind the 2017 Unite the Right rally in Charlottesville, Virginia. You'll recall that fatal convening of white nationalists where ultimately one of them drove a car through a crowd of counter-protesters.
0: Yeah.
7: And killed a woman named Heather Heyer. You know, the optics of that were very bad for the white nationalist movement. And so one of Vanguard America's leaders, Thomas Rousseau, took that lesson when he went on to establish Patriot Front just weeks later.
0: I appreciate this. It's like you're giving me the genealogy of this group. but you also mentioned few hundred members on a national scale, not very big, yet they managed to get a lot of attention on occasions like July 4th. Who pays for that?
7: Okay, so, you know, logistically, this is how Patriot Front operates. You know, the top decides where they'll stage a provocative display. They tell members to be at a certain place on a certain day. And then typically they are herded into box trucks, driven to the site, and unloaded to start marching around in a kind of menacing display. I actually saw this in Coeur d'Alene, Idaho, 4 years ago when police busted a U-Haul that was stuffed with Patriot Front members en route to disrupt a Pride event. For what happened in D.C., a source who's not authorized to speak publicly told me that the group rented a campsite 90 minutes from the city under a false name. But I think what may surprise people is that the men are expected to pay their own way. And actually, this reflects the overall structure of the group, which has been described to me as both a cult and a pyramid scheme.
0: Oh, what do you mean by that?
7: Okay, so I spoke with Christopher Goldsmith. He established the Task Force Butler Institute to work with military veterans against fascism. He infiltrated Patriot Front in 2020 and said that it revolves completely around its founder, Thomas Rousseau.
8: They have this kind of pyramid scheme where you have to buy stickers from Thomas to put up Patriot Front stickers all over the place. You have to show them through photographs on a weekly basis that you are putting them up in neighboring towns to spread neo-Nazi propaganda.
7: But Steve, I think the more important takeaway from the DC presentation is that Patriot Front, you know, what you saw there really hides what the group is and does. You know, they looked clean cut, they marched orderly, but we know from their record that this is a violent hate group.
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1: I'm 19 years old. I'm a month away from being a dad. I remember feeling like I'll be home soon. And that never went home. It got to a point, Don, where I felt like I was born in there.
2: No kidding. You did almost more time inside than you had had life up to that point.
1: Right. I'll never forget that feeling, man, where life on the outside felt like it never really existed.
2: Here's a thing about being a CEO for 27 years. You shut your emotions off. You just flip that switch and you go handle whatever needs to be handled. While you were inside, did you have to turn off your emotions?
1: The first time I saw somebody getting cut across the face, it horrified me. But after a while, that stuff stopped bothering me. And I kept saying to myself, it bothers me that that doesn't bother me. I wanted to make sure that by the time I was done with my 15th year, that those things started to bother me again. Let me ask you this, Don. What has life been like after prison for you?
2: You know, if there's tension in a room, I know where it is. I know where it's coming from. I've already planned my exit. I still sit with my back to a wall. I'm constantly scanning for weapons.
1: Just like you said, I am hyper aware of everything that happens to me.
2: You know, when I first started, I had kind of, we'll say, a very black and white view of it. By the end, I had seen good people do bad things and bad people do good things. And I realized that we're all flawed human beings.
1: No. You know, something that I think people get wrong about people who are incarcerated is that people can't be salvaged or saved. So I have to live a good life that will show people that the people that come behind me can do the same.
2: That's a heavy burden. Man, I commend you. Rob, I literally could have hours of conversation with you.
1: Yes, if you ever come to New York, I'll take you around. You can have some Dominican food.
2: Just speaking my language now, brother.
1: Let's connect, and I got you, Don.
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5: 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It's 8:29. Good morning. Good to be along with you on this Friday. Later this hour, a conversation with John Wertheim of Sports Illustrated previewing the Wimbledon finals. You can listen to that coming up at 8:45 on Morning Edition. Should be a mostly sunny Friday. A high near 96 is expected today. There is a chance for some afternoon thunderstorms, 60% chance. It's 76 degrees right now.
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7: Live from NPR News in Washington, I'm Dave Mattingly. It's been quieter today in the Middle East following this week's back and forth between the U.S. and Iran. The U.S. military says it struck about 170 Iranian targets over the previous 2 days after Iran fired on commercial shipping in the Strait of Hormuz and President Trump declared the ceasefire to be over. Iran responded by firing missiles at several Gulf states, including Bahrain and Kuwait. NPR's Carrie Khan has more.
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1: It's good to have you along on this Friday. It's 8:42. This is Morning Edition on 90.7 WFAE and WFAE.org. I'm Marshall Terry. Ahead later this hour, automotive companies are signing direct deals with chip manufacturers. So how are these agreements shaping the future of modern vehicles? More on that. It's part of the Marketplace Morning Report. It's ahead in about 10 minutes. Mostly sunny in Charlotte today. A high near 96 is expected. Might want to keep the umbrella nearby for this afternoon. There's a chance for some afternoon thunderstorms, about a 60% chance, according to the forecast. Right now in Mooresville, it's 76, Morganton, 74, and in Charlotte, it's 76.
2: A federal program that helps schools pay for internet access is under review by the FCC. The agency says it's worried about screen time for kids. School districts say being connected to the web is critical for education.
3: To backfill that funding would be very, very difficult. You'd have to look at reducing the services that you provide students.
2: That story on All Things Considered from NPR News.
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5: 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It's a work of art, first made by a Dutch artist in 1969. 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He left instructions before he died. Smooth peanut butter only, spread it as boringly as possible, and don't let anybody lie down in it. It's Morning Edition.
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7: It's Morning Edition from NPR News. I'm A. Martinez.
5: And I'm Steve Inskeep. Good morning. Sports fans who are not obsessed with the World Cup may be watching Wimbledon instead. The tennis event is certain to have a first-time champion in women's singles. On the men's side, Jannik Sinner and Novak Djokovic are among the players in the semifinals. John Wertheim is covering all this. He is at Wimbledon. Hi there, John.
8: Hi there. How are you?
5: So be honest. Have you been sneaking a peek at soccer games from time to time?
8: Funny you should ask. It's actually banned at Wimbledon from showing the World Cup. It's sort of an inferiority complex sports style. So everyone watches tennis and then retreats to the pub, but there is very little World Cup at Wimbledon by fiat.
5: Okay, call me later. I'll tell you how the World Cup turned out. Anyway.
8: The what cup?
5: Whatever. All right. None of the favorites on the women's side are in the final. What happened?
8: Grass is a fluky surface. There were a number of upsets, but I would say the two players remaining, both Czech, we should have held Wimbledon in Prague this year, are very talented, fine players. So they're not going to be familiar names to the general sports fan, but they are both very worthy of playing for the title on Saturday.
5: Let me try to say the names here. Linda Naskova, do I have it right?
8: Sure.
5: And sure, thanks. And Karolina Muchova, is that close enough?
8: I'll go with that one. I'll Muchova.
5: Muchova.
8: Thank you. But point taken.
5: Okay. No. So they've earned it, I assume. I mean, they're talents.
8: They're talents, and they're also dynamic talents. They're really fun to watch, and they're both very athletic, versatile players. It's great entertainment. Again, I'm not naive. These are not household names, but I think from a sports perspective, certainly from a grass court tennis perspective, if you're hard inside tennis, these are really two very worthy, fun players who, you know, one of them is going to be a first-time Wimbledon champion, and the other is going to have a nice result as well. And again, this will not be a ratings bonanza, but it should be good sport.
0: Okay. On the men's side, some more famous names. Jannik Sinner, Novak Djokovic, mentioned them earlier. Who's the favorite?
8: It's a great question. At some level, it's absurd. You have Sinner is age 24, defending champion, prime of his career, and he's playing a guy 15 years his senior.
0: Yeah.
8: And yet, that's Novak Djokovic, who does not look like a 39-year-old. He looks like a real contender. And I think Sinner is probably the favorite for any number of reasons, not least just youth and being spry. But I think Novak Djokovic has a real chance, and I think the crowd will be, you know, very sentimentally pulling for the 39-year-old, and we'll see how that expresses itself.
0: Can you, having followed him all these years, what does it take to last that long into your late 30s as a pro tennis player, and how has Djokovic's game changed as his body has changed?
8: It's a great question. I mean, 39 years old. Jimmy Connors was 39 when he had that run at the U.S. Open a few decades ago, and everyone was joking about cutting up his meat into small pieces. It was this outlier. Hmm. And Djokovic is 39, and we talk about him like he's 29. He's a contender. I think some of this is just the investment he puts in. He's good about his scheduling. He's great about his diet. He's sort of done everything possible to prolong his career, and now here he is two matches away from a 25th major title.
0: John Wertheim, always a pleasure to hear from you. Thanks so much.
8: Pleasure. Thanks, Steve.
0: John Wertheim with Sports Illustrated. It's Morning Edition from NPR News. I'm Steve Inskeep.
7: And I'm A. Martinez.
1: 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And coming up at 9 is Charlotte Talks with Mike Collins. And on the show today, a recap of all the top stories of the week in the Charlotte area with the Friday News Roundup. Mostly sunny, a high near 96 today in Charlotte with a chance for some afternoon thunderstorms. It's 76 degrees right now. 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
15: From Marketplace, I'm Sabri Benishore, in for Kimberly Adams. 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Seems normal, but that's actually a radical development. For a long time, farmers could not fix their tractors, even if they wanted to, because they'd have to go to special authorized dealers. It's been the basis of a bitter fight between farmers and Deere & Co., which makes John Deere tractors, and the government. This week, the FTC and attorneys general for several states reached a settlement with Deere & Co. It now lets farmers and independent shops fix their own equipment. But this is a mere battle in a much bigger war over intellectual property and the so-called right to repair, and it goes way beyond tractors. Marketplace's Caitlin Tan has more.
16: Tractors aren't the only thing that manufacturers have made it hard to repair without proprietary parts and know-how. Nathan Proctor with consumers rights group PIRG can think of another.
17: The McDonald's ice cream machine, which is so famously broken, there's a website dedicated called McBroken.
16: He says those ice cream machines are so often out of order because the manufacturer isn't eager to share the specific software codes needed to fix them. That was also the case for John Deere up until the recent settlement.
17: Farmers may now get what they need to fix this equipment without having to go to the dealer if they don't want to.
16: It's part of a movement called Right to Repair, which Gay Gordon Byrne lobbies for as the head of the Digital Right to Repair Coalition. She says fixing your own stuff was simpler before the internet.
18: Manufacturers used to routinely package a whole repair manual in with the product.
16: But eventually, many manufacturers stopped providing it at all. Instead, they required consumers to go to them or shops they chose to get the item fixed. Gordon Byrne argues this creates a monopoly of sorts. But Cleveland State Law professor Chris Seggers says that's kind of the point.
19: The creator of a machine or something is supposed to have a little bit of control over their product. That's the boon that we give to firms for innovating.
16: The John Deere settlement is part of an ongoing battle to determine how much control lies with the manufacturer and how much with the consumer. I'm Caitlin Tan for Marketplace.
15: All right, let's do the numbers. Dow futures are up 119 points. That's 0.2%. S&P futures up barely less than 0.1%. NASDAQ futures down 0.3%. The yield on the 10-year treasury is 4.55%. And speaking of treasury yields, one reason we are always yammering on about them is this. The 10-year bond yield influences other stuff like mortgages. And lo and behold, the average 30-year mortgage rate smidged up to 6.49%. It was 6.43% last week. This is all according to Freddie Mac. A year ago, the average mortgage rate for 30 years was 6.72%.
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15: You'll hear people in the automotive industry sometimes refer to cars as computers on wheels. That is because they kind of are. The average car has between 1,000 and 3,000 computer chips. Over the last few weeks, General Motors and Ford have signed special agreements with the maker of many of these chips, Micron. The car companies are trying to secure their supplies in a world that seems bent on threatening those supplies. Patrick Anderson is here to talk about it. He's CEO of Anderson Economic Group. Good morning.
20: Good morning to you.
15: We've seen these car makers sign deals with chip makers. What are these deals doing?
20: What you're seeing with the Ford Micron deal, and you're seeing it in similar deals, for example, with General Motors, is the recognition of how these electronic components are just as important to them as, say, steel and rubber are in terms of putting a vehicle together. It totally makes sense for these automakers to make direct arrangements to secure supply for these essential components.
15: I guess, what does that mean to secure supply? Does that mean that the car makers, like, they are high priority on a list of customers or guaranteed amounts delivered at any given time? Or, like, what is it?
20: Well, of course, every one of these contracts is different, but what we would anticipate is the same kind of terms that are in other supplier contracts, such as certain amounts that have to be prepared, certain prices, timing of delivery, quality assurance. All those things are what we would expect to have in these contracts.
15: Chips, again and again, seem to have been the Achilles heel for the auto industry. There were pandemic shortages. There were price pressures when Russia invaded Ukraine. Do agreements like this, how far do they get the auto industry in being more secure, given these threats can come out of nowhere?
20: It can't prevent threats that come from nowhere. And of course, as we're sitting here, we again have disruption in the Straits of Hormuz. But contracts like this are really important in terms of identifying and contractually obligating two parties to buy a certain amount of quantity, to reserve certain quantities for major customers, to assure quality. And it does reduce the risks to the manufacturers. And because of that, it also increases the comfort that customers might have if they wanted to, say, go order a Ford for delivery months from now. They're just a little bit more likely to have a Ford actually show up when Ford Motor Company has made contracts with the major suppliers.
15: Any idea of what Micron or the chip maker in this scenario gets out of a deal like this?
20: If you're a chip maker, you might be selling to laptop makers or makers of console games. And some of those may be, you know, very volatile demand. I mean, for example, video games are quite volatile. And what's the hot console is something that I can't predict 2 years from now. But I'm pretty confident predicting that we'll be making F-150s, Honda Civics, and Toyota Camrys 2 and 3 and 5 years from now, because they're such longstanding products and are so important to so many people.
15: Patrick Anderson is CEO of Anderson Economic Group. Thank you so much.
20: Good to talk with you.
15: In New York, I'm Sabri Benishore with the Marketplace Morning Report. 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
1: That's it for Morning Edition on WFAE for this Friday. Charlotte Talks with Mike Collins and the Friday News Roundup are coming up next after the latest NPR and WFAE news headlines. Mostly sunny with a high around 96 today in Charlotte and a chance for some afternoon thunderstorms. It's 78 right now. 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More information about how SELC is working to make a difference here in North Carolina and beyond at selc.org. 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It's 9 o'clock. From 90.7 WFAE, this is Charlotte Talks. I'm Mike Collins. On the local news roundup, the General Assembly finally passes a budget. The governor signs it. How soon will teachers get their pay raises? We look into that and some other changes this budget will bring about. High temperatures continue to scorch much of the state with heat indices topping 103 degrees and leading to severe storms, power outages, and damage to structures. A new state law eliminates minimum parking requirements for most new developments. A look into how that may affect us. And reaction from the U.S. soccer team following their loss to Belgium in the World Cup. Our roundtable of reporters fills us in on those stories and more coming up this hour on the Charlotte Talks Local News Roundup. First, the latest news.
3: Live from NPR News in Washington, I'm Windsor Johnston. The head of Iran's Islamic Revolutionary Guard praised the country's late supreme leader as a martyr today and called for revenge. The commander is rarely seen in public, but as NPR's Hadil Al-Shawti reports, he made an exception to attend his funeral.
21: Brigadier General Ahmad Vahidi said the death of Ayatollah Ali Khamenei was the beginning of a, quote, new chapter of honor and perseverance in Iran. In a statement, he called Khamenei, who was killed at the start of the U.S.-Israeli war against Iran, a martyr. While Vahidi occasionally issues public statements, his attendance at Khamenei's funeral was the first public appearance since the start of the war. Vahidi publicly performed funeral prayers with three of Khamenei's sons. Khamenei's fourth son and current Iranian leader was not seen during the week-long funeral procession. Hadil Al-Shalchi, NPR News, Istanbul.
3: The U.S. Education Department is trying to reassure disability advocates about plans to move the agency's special education offices elsewhere in the federal government. NPR's Janaki Mehta reports on what officials said during a private phone call.
2: For months, the disability community has been on edge about the special education office moving to the Department of Health and Human Services. According to a recording of the call obtained by NPR, Kelly Rogers, who oversees that office, said the staff with expertise in special education will move to HHS, but that she would continue to oversee them from her perch at the Education Department. She promised that federal funds and oversight of special education laws would not be disrupted by the changes. Several advocates told NPR they left the call more concerned about how this move would improve the lives of students and educators. They worry the changes will make it more confusing for students, state leaders, and families to know where to turn if the rights of students with disabilities are not being met in schools. Janaki Mehta, NPR News.
3: A federal panel has advanced President Trump's proposed 250-foot arch to the next stage of review. NPR's Rachel Treisman reports that it's also gearing up for a debate over its height.
4: The National Capital Planning Commission approved the arch's preliminary site and building plans after hearing more than 2 hours of public pushback on Thursday. It wants the Department of the Interior to come back in September with more details about things like pedestrian access and lighting plans. The commission chair, a Trump appointee, says that's when it will consider whether DC's height limits apply to the arch. The administration is arguing that federal projects should be exempt, which contradicts decades of precedent. The commission's lawyer says changing that could reshape the city. Rachel Treisman, NPR News.
3: Gas prices in the U.S. have risen nearly 4 more cents overnight, bringing the national average to about $3.88 a gallon. This is NPR News.
22: This is WFAE News. I'm Woody Kane. Charlotte Mayor Rob Harrington says he wants to make sure the city's business community is attending to the community's needs. Harrington was appointed mayor last week to serve the remaining 18 months of Vi Lyle's term. In his first interview with WFAE, the longtime Charlotte business attorney says he has deep ties to local business, but also the broader community.
23: I think I know the business sector here in Charlotte pretty well. Understand what, you know, some of its priorities and needs are. But we've also been heavily involved in the community. I'm a very active member of my pretty large Baptist church. I've been heavily involved in the library and the arts and cultural scene.
22: He says his priority as mayor will be to make sure that all voices are heard and to preserve order and efficiency on city council. Harrington's full interview is at WFAE.org. A new law signed by Governor Josh Stein this week expands the amount of paid parental leave available to state employees and public school employees. Under the Public Workforce Modernization Act, full-time employees can get 12 weeks of paid parental leave. Part-time employees can get a prorated amount. Before this, teachers and state employees got either 4 or 8 weeks of paid leave, depending on whether or not they gave birth. Jeff Coltrane, the Senior Director of Government Affairs at the Department of Public Instruction, updated the State Board of Education on the new law yesterday.
24: Does it matter if you gave birth to the child, if you adopted the child? Every employee would be eligible for up to 12 weeks of paid parental leave.
22: The Office of State Human Resources will set more specific rules on how to access the leave. Then local school boards will set their own policies in line with those rules. The new law takes effect October 1st. This is WFAE News. 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GivensChoice.org. Increasing clouds and turning breezy today with a 60% chance of showers and thunderstorms and highs near 96 degrees. Heat index values could reach 104.
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26: This is Charlotte Talks. I'm Mike Collins. On the local news roundup, signed, sealed, delivered. That's an adequate description of the state of the long-awaited North Carolina budget. In signing it, Governor Josh Stein had some good words about the budget when it comes to education.
27: This budget embraces ideas that work.
26: And he said it's a good start on fixing low teacher pay.
0: Today, we are beginning to right that wrong.
26: But he was critical of the portion of the budget devoted to the I-77 toll lanes.
0: It makes real the General Assembly's wrong-headed threats of retribution against Charlotte.
26: Meanwhile, Charlotte's new mayor meets the press. We'll share what he had to say, and mandatory parking minimums for new developments and what that may mean for the city. Here to fill us in on those stories and more is WFAE News reporter Nick Della Canal, who's also the local host of All Things Considered in the afternoons. Mary Ramsey is local government accountability reporter for the Charlotte Observer, and Ben Thompson is with us. He's an anchor at WCNC-TV. This is WCNC-TV Week on Charlotte Talks. We had Brad Panovich here earlier this week. Good morning, everybody. Thanks for being here.
5: Good morning.
26: After months of negotiations, some foot dragging, a struggle between state House Republicans and Senate Republicans, we have a budget, a 634-page, $34 billion budget. Teachers, law enforcement officials, other state employees have been waiting and waiting for this so they could get their promised raises. And this bill enacts the largest teacher pay raise in at least 15 years. Nick, what do those teachers have to look forward to? Unmute yourself, Nick, or somebody turn his mic on.
6: Sorry about that. We know that these raises are going to be retroactive to this month, so they should show up in teachers' next paycheck. But actually, our reporter, James Farrell, our education reporter, did some great coverage looking at kind of breaking down these raises. So on average, there are 8% raises across the board. But if you get a little bit more granular, the biggest raises are actually going to starting teachers. So if you are, you know, fresh out of college, you're getting a job as a teacher in North Carolina, you're now going to start with $48,000 a year, which might not really sound like that much, but before this, starting pay was actually $41,000, and that's really not a lot. I'll give a disclaimer that this doesn't include, like, local salary supplements, but this is going to at least bring starting pay up to the national average.
26: So for starting teachers, that's about a 17% raise, and it's going to starting teachers, and there's a reason for that, and the reason was reiterated this week at a news conference that Governor Stein held when he signed the budget.
0: Beginning teachers are choosing to forego other more lucrative careers, and if they stay in North Carolina, they're missing out on better salaries that they could earn in our neighboring states. But today, we are beginning to right that wrong.
26: So, Ben, more experienced teachers in terms of years on the job and higher degrees as a result of going back to school while they're being in the classroom teaching younger students, they have been complaining for a long time about getting short shrift when it comes to raises. The raise is going to new teachers, but not to them. What will they be receiving, veteran teachers, in terms of raises?
5: It's going to be less than that, and even more so. And I think the ammunition that's going to give critics even more to talk about is that the raises plateau after 15 years, and I think after that they get one more at year 25. So critics of this say this is really great for recruitment. It's going to bring in a lot of these teachers. It's not going to do a whole lot when it comes to retention and keeping those longtime veteran teachers that are so important to a school system.
26: So you got starting teachers having their pay raised from $41,000 to $48,000 a year, but the veteran teachers are getting a 5.5% raise, which increases their pay from $55,900 to $59,000. Plus, as Nick pointed out, the local supplements that will increase that. Teacher compensation has been a particular problem for urban districts, Mary, like Charlotte, because of the increased cost of living here, and other urban districts like Wake County. Some CMS teachers can't afford to live here, and with the cost of living in North Carolina rising from 3.6% to 4% on average since the start of 2025. Some may not see this as much of a raise. What, if anything, have we heard about this from teachers?
7: Yeah, I think you guys have already hit on a lot of the notes from teachers, which is this is certainly better than nothing. More money is better than staying the same, especially given how late this budget came, how long educators have been waiting for these raises. That being said, it's not a perfect plan from the teacher's point of view. Ben really hit on the operative words, recruitment versus retention. Younger teachers getting a bigger boost than older, more veteran teachers. So that's something that I think will be really interesting as we start to look forward to the next budget cycle. And you bring up a good point about those more urban school districts. Something we hear a lot in Charlotte is the fact that Mecklenburg is one of just a small handful of counties who don't get additional money from the state to help pay those supplemental salaries for teachers. That's left to Mecklenburg County, which puts some additional strain from the county's point of view on their budget.
26: And why is that? Why don't we get what the other areas of the state get? Do we know?
7: Yes. So it is, it's kind of exactly what you were just saying on. It is a smaller group of counties that tend to be more urban, places like Mecklenburg and Wake counties. The logic from the legislators' point of view has traditionally been that those counties have a larger tax base, which means the counties are more able to pay a higher supplement themselves. But of course, the pushback from those urban counties is that any dollar they have to put into the teacher pay is money they can't put towards other services for the community.
26: Here's a question that nobody on this panel can answer. Since the justification for this is that we have a larger tax base in Mecklenburg County, that mostly comes from property taxes, and there's going to be, thanks to the General Assembly, a constitutional amendment on the ballot in November that would limit what counties can do in terms of increasing what they charge for property taxes. So as a result of that, should it pass, will the state take another look at their current policy with who gets what for schools?
6: That's a great question, maybe, but I also think that a lot of counties have expressed a lot of concern about that constitutional amendment, and especially smaller counties, I would say, even more so than the bigger ones.
26: Hmm.
6: Yeah.
26: So WFAE reported on Hannah Moon. She is a new Hanover County English teacher who was the 2005 Southeast Region Teacher of the Year. She said that the pay raise is welcomed, but that more progress is needed. And we also spoke to Laura Stewart, who happens to be a 22-year-old teacher at Shamrock Gardens Elementary here in Charlotte. She likes the starting teacher raises, as you would imagine, but would like to have seen bigger increases for veteran teachers, to encourage teachers to stick around.
8: You also want these young teachers to be like, oh yes, this is my long-term career path. This is where someday I will make this amount of money. Someday, if I stick with this, I will become that veteran teacher that is, you know, making good money.
26: Nick, which has been the bigger problem at CMS, attracting new teachers or keeping veteran experienced teachers? Do we know?
6: That's a good question. I would actually probably ask that to our education reporter, who might have a better idea, but it could be both. I think that attracting teachers and trying to retain them is, and that's kind of goes across all organizations. You want to bring in good employees and keep them here. I think both could be the challenge.
26: So at his budget signing ceremony, Governor Stein also noted that one of the major wins in this budget will be the students.
0: When it comes to student outcomes, this budget embraces ideas that work: advanced teaching roles, science of reading expansion, school safety grants, apprenticeships, all ideas that I had included in my budget recommendation because they will improve student achievement.
26: So we did a whole hour with State House reporters earlier this week, and we never touched on this aspect of the budget. In fact, this is the first time I've heard of this. So do we have, Nick, any specifics on what the governor is talking about there?
6: I'm sorry, can you say again what he was saying in that soundbite?
26: Well, we can play it again. Give them a chance in the control room to rack it up, and we'll play it back again.
0: When it comes to student outcomes, this budget embraces ideas that work: advanced teaching roles, science of reading expansion, school safety grants, apprenticeships, all ideas that I had included in my budget recommendation because they will improve student achievement.
6: You know, Mike, I got to tell you, I'm actually not so familiar with this piece of the budget as well.
26: Okay. Yeah, we talked about it for an hour, and that did not come up. At the budget signing, Governor Stein also noted that one of the major wins in this budget, well, I've already done that, haven't I? Let's talk about some other aspect of this budget. Teachers are not the only state employees set to receive raises. State employees are on the list with the State Bureau of Investigation and alcohol law enforcement personnel. They're earmarked to receive 16% raises. And civilian workers at the State Bureau of Investigation will get an average of 27.5%. Where will that put their salaries? Anybody know? Any of you know?
5: I don't know where the final number is for where that ends up putting them. I think also notable in the list you just add, I would add one more to that. State troopers are going to end up with about a 13% raise, which, as the governor points out, you take an on average, we'll say 3% raise for most state employees. When you're looking at 3%, I mean, that's especially considering how late this budget was. That is then, while nice, it is less than the cost of living adjustments that you take into account after several years.
26: But 27.5%, I don't think I've ever gotten a 27.5% raise. Maybe if I left one job and took another. That's probably the only
5: time. Me neither.
26: On the one hand, Governor Stein described the raises for correctional officer pay and state trooper pay as, quote, good, but still lagging that the kind of pay they get in other nearby states. And on the other hand, he had some good words of guarded praise about those raises.
0: The historic state trooper raises that we're excited about move starting pay from 49th to 41st in the country. If I told y'all we were 41st, you would not be proud. But it is a heck of a lot better than 49th.
26: Wow. We sound like Mississippi here. Stein wanted more of those officers, more for those officers, and more for teachers. And he pointed out that state employees are only getting 3% raises, effectively receiving a pay cut, as Ben just pointed out, because of inflation. Now, this is the 2025 to 2027 budget that just passed and was just assigned. The raises are not retroactive, but there will be bonuses. Who will receive those? How much will they be? And do they make up for the fact in any way that the raises aren't retroactive? Mary, do you know?
7: I don't know the exact numbers off the top of my head, but I do know that the bonuses were another aspect of this budget that Governor Stein, as well as leaders in the legislature, were really touting as an accomplishment and trying to, again, similar to the discussion we were having about teachers, trying to address recruitment and retention in law enforcement, especially with other states in the region starting to outpace North Carolina in its pay and potentially then drawing employees away.
26: Ben,
5: I think on average the bonus is between $1,000 and $1,700 for the average state employee, and certainly not a lot. Certainly doesn't probably make up for the cost of living adjustment over a couple of years. But then, I mean, the other thing is you look at this, and the governor pointed this out and was upset about it, but you also have about 1,000 positions in state government that are not going to be filled or being laid off. So 3% is not much, and certainly not a bonus of $1,000. But when you then look at that, some of these positions are being eliminated entirely. It's not good news for those folks.
26: So when can teachers, law enforcement personnel, and others who are getting raises expect that to appear in their checks? How about 10 seconds?
6: Teachers should see their raises in their next paycheck. Okay. And I'm not sure about the state employees.
26: We're not done with the budget yet. There's still some things to talk about with regard to the budget, particularly the portion of the budget that calls for area municipalities who said no to the toll lanes to pay back the millions of dollars already spent on that project. We'll do that when we come back.
9: On the next Charlotte Talks, politics is swirling through 2026 as we head toward the November midterms, and things are changing. North Carolina appears to no longer be a toss-up when it comes to the U.S. Senate race, with Roy Cooper holding his lead. That race could help decide which party controls Congress. In fact, the whole state now leans Democratic. Could that really be true? We take a closer look Monday at 9 on 90.7 WFAE.
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26: And Charlotte Talks on listener-funded 90.7 WFAE and WFHE. I'm Mike Collins. It's the local news roundup. Nick Della Canale is with us, host of All Things Considered at 4 o'clock this afternoon, doing triple duty today because he's also filling in for our senior editor. Mary Ramsey's with us, local government accountability reporter for the Charlotte Observer, and Ben Thompson, an anchor with WCNC-TV. So we're still talking about the state budget, which has passed and was signed into law by the governor earlier this week, and it calls for job cuts that you alluded to, Ben, a moment ago. I think 755 full-time jobs either being cut or simply not being filled, the vacant positions not being filled. Do we know what areas and how this might impact the ability of state government to perform what they're supposed to perform?
6: I think that some of those positions are vacant positions. I think that Ben had brought that up. But I actually think that that is one of the biggest questions. That's something I'm not entirely clear on. And it's something that I would like. I'm sure there are other reporters who are already looking into this. But that is actually a big question I have right now.
26: So this budget also calls for tax cuts, but those cuts have been slowed down. Senate leader Phil Berger wanted faster automatic cuts tied to the calendar. House Speaker Destin Hall wanted slower cuts based on economic triggers to make sure that the revenue streams to support those tax cuts were adequate. This apparently was a major sticking point throughout the budget negotiation process. So we had Phil Berger very strongly saying he wanted this tied to the calendar and Destin Hall saying the opposite. Is this a compromise between these two branches of government or two branches of the legislature? Or did Phil Berger just lose because he's a lame duck?
5: I don't think Phil Berger would probably describe it that way.
26: Of course not.
5: I think astute observers could say that once you lose your primary and you're the most powerful politician in the state of North Carolina, that you lose some of we'll say your gusto. We were at an impasse up until this point, as you know. And as I always point out to people, I mean, this is an impasse among Republicans. This was not a Democrat-Republican thing. This was a Republican-Republican thing. And so, especially considering Destin Hall is fairly new in the job. He doesn't have the tenure that Phil Berger has in the Senate. So for him, he's walking away with what I would consider, and most people would consider, a pretty substantial wind at his back.
6: Mm-hmm. Yeah, but also I do think that there have been instances in the past where things that Senator Berger wanted in the budget did not actually end up happening. I think it was a couple years ago he was trying to get money for a casino in his county. Yep. That kind of helped negotiations and ultimately didn't come to pass. So maybe there's a precedent.
26: Yeah. And that casino allegedly led to his defeat in the primaries. It was one of the factors that led to his defeat.
6: There was talk about that, right?
26: Interestingly, inserted into this budget bill, which is now law, was a provision put forward by Mecklenburg-Iredell State Senator Republican Vicki Sawyer that would make Charlotte and other members of the Charlotte Regional Transportation Planning Organization, who voted to kill the I-77 toll lane project, pay back the money already spent on it by the North Carolina Department of Transportation. Even when she introduced it, Vicki Sawyer, who is against toll roads in her own part of the county, even when she introduced it, she called this a punitive measure. She was honest about it, and that is precisely how Democratic Governor Josh Stein sees it.
0: It makes real the General Assembly's wrong-headed threats of retribution against Charlotte.
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1: State budget bill.
2: Yeah, in terms of insertion into the state budget, this was, you know, an amendment that was potentially going to be added to a separate transportation bill. Obviously, in the short session, with so much focus on the budget, things towards tend to sort of crystallize and come together quickly. You know, you just kind of tack things in where you can get something done. So I think it was probably more of a procedural maneuver in terms of getting it into the budget itself. But you know, I think you've hit on the crux of the conflict with this, which is that the leaders in Mecklenburg County who are upset about this, who do see it as punitive, really emphasizing that they were just executing the will of the community, given all of the pushback to these toll lanes when the plans came out and we saw the potential impacts to neighborhoods here in Charlotte. Whereas the state's point of view is more along the lines of, you know, we've already put $60 million into this project. There has to be some sort of consequence for, from their point of view, sort of dipping out midway into a process that the state had already put a significant chunk of change into.
1: Ben.
3: Yeah, I mean, this is honestly the state saying, hey, Charlotte, get your act together. This is not new. You guys have talked about this for more than a decade. Your city council has already approved the idea of it. Okay, now your constituents don't like it. But where was this several years ago? Why didn't you address this several years ago? None of this was new. So this is the consequence. We as a state, the DOT, has spent all this money designing this new interstate that now you've decided that you don't want. And we, the state, don't want to be on the hook for it.
1: But it wasn't just Charlotte City Council that said no. The CRTPO, which is the acronym.
4: Rolls off the tongue, right?
1: Rolls right really off does. The tongue. Anyway, they all said no. Every single one of them. We're talking about Davidson, Cornelius, Matthews, Midhill, Huntersville. They were in on this too, as was the city of Monroe initially. But then they've come back and said when they found out they might have to pay, they said, well, we will reverse our reversal. And we're back in on this now.
3: So I spoke to the mayor of Monroe, Robert Burns, about this a few days ago, and he describes it differently than how you just said it. He said that is basically a miscommunication between the mayor pro tem, who serves on CRTPO, and the rest of council, and that she was not voting for them. She was voting for herself, which was problematic. Cut to the chase, that he now says that had they known fully what was at stake, they wouldn't have done it. And he also told me, and this is the interesting, juicy part, is that he has spoken to other municipalities, he would not name them, who are now actively reconsidering their stance now that there is a lot of money on the line.
1: So Mary referenced $60 million that's already been spent. I've seen figures as high as $64 million. And the payback, I think, correct me if I'm wrong on this, would be based on the weighted value of the votes that these various municipalities have on the CRTPO. Charlotte would have the biggest heft because we have the most votes. Do we have any idea of what the monetary figures would be for any of these cities?
2: It's a little complicated because, as Ben just alluded to, what made it into the budget also includes a sort of fix for municipalities who want to get out of this, which is that they have 90 days to change their mind again, to go back to supporting the toll lanes, and they won't have to pay. So potentially, if one or more of the municipalities that voted in favor of rescinding support for the toll lanes change their mind in that 90-day window, that would then alter the math of how this payback money to the state goes. Whether that actually happens remains to be seen. Mecklenburg County, who have been against this since the beginning, they voted against the toll lanes during the initial CRTPO vote back in 2024, seem pretty set in their POV. I asked New Charlotte Mayor Rob Harrington about whether we could see another Charlotte City Council vote in the 90-day window. He largely demurred, said the city is still reviewing what made it into the budget and what the implications are. So we'll have to see if anything actually comes of this. As you guys mentioned, Monroe already changed its mind, but some of that was more rooted in Monroe's rather interesting internal politics rather than the toll lanes itself.
1: I want to come back to Robert Harrington, our new mayor, in just a moment here. Ben, go ahead.
3: Yeah, the other gut punch in this is that if, for say, a city

0: a city wants to go rogue and not pay, then their DOT projects get held up. And that's something else that the mayor Monroe pointed out to. He said, we need that money and we need these projects, and we're growing, and we've got to get these things done. We can't, not only do we not want to pay our proportion of these $60 million, but we can't forego these DOT projects that we're relying on to get done.
1: Nick.
2: Yeah, and I'll just add too that there has actually been some speculation, though, that Governor Stein, who is in charge of the Department of Transportation, he might actually be able to take some kind of action, and there might be a loophole in the law where he might actually be able to take Charlotte and the other municipalities off the hook. So that's something I know we're watching for. Steve Harrison has done some good reporting on that. Stein has kind of so far kind of put his hands up and said, you guys figure this out. I'm not really getting involved. But I think that there is going to be more pressure in the coming weeks to see if he's going to intervene or do something here.
1: There have been examples of other areas of the state rejecting projects that the NCDOT wanted to do and other organizations wanted to do after design and planning money had been spent, and they were not penalized. Why are we being targeted? Is this another instance of the great state of Mecklenburg being hit upon by the people in Raleigh?
0: I think you know the answer to that.
1: Okay. This is... It's also a way to force us into doing what they want, isn't it? I mean, if you don't want to pay big bucks, you'll do what
2: I mean,
1: say.
2: Listen, Vicki Sawyer has actually said that she's just trying to be kind. Those are her words. I'm not sure exactly what that means. I think she's has had trouble explaining this, actually, but that's what she said.
1: So let's talk about the new mayor, because, Mary, you just mentioned that you asked him some questions about I-77, and I know that Robert Harrington got together with reporters yesterday, and one of the things he touched on was how to handle this I-77 kerfuffle. He said that time is of the essence in terms of figuring it out. What else did he say?
3: Not a lot definitive. So as I mentioned, we're in this 90-day window where municipalities can change their minds and get out of paying this money unless, as Nick alluded to, Governor Stein steps in with a magic fix himself. And so this is one of the first major things on the new mayor's plate. And he did say time is of the essence, but other than that, basically just reiterated that the city is reviewing the text of the legislation that is now law, figuring out what they can and cannot do. I asked him directly if he thinks there's going to be another Charlotte City Council vote to try and get out of having to pay this money. He said that, again, they're still reviewing things and don't want to make any decisions before they have a better understanding of what exactly the implications of this text are. So nothing definitive.
1: We have a weak, I know that Nick wants to get in on this, but and I'll let you do that, Nick.
2: Yeah.
1: But we have a weak mayor system here. Does the mayor have the power to say we're going to take another vote? Because the mayor doesn't even vote.
3: Not unless there's a tie. So if we were to get in a crazy situation where there was a tie,
1: can the mayor call for a vote? Can they put it on the agenda?
3: I mean, it depends on, you know, I mean, there's the formal process and then there's the informal process. The mayor is always going to have some sway over what does or doesn't get discussed, even an interim mayor who just took office like this. Right. The Charlotte City Council really isn't doing much right now. They're on sort of their semi-official summer vacation. They don't really have any meetings on the books for a few weeks, so we'll see if any sort of special meetings pop up to discuss this or talk about it. But I mean, the mayor is always going to have some level of sway over what does or doesn't get a meeting.
1: Both Nick and Ben want to jump in here. Nick, you were first. Go ahead.
2: Well, yeah, I think that's exactly right. You know, there's still some things that the mayor can do behind the scenes to try to get council members to do certain things. I was just going to add, he didn't say much to WFAE either in our interview with him, because I also asked him about this project. I asked him flat out, you know, the I-77 South toll lanes are a big issue. What do you think the city should do? His answer was, we need to engage urgently in a process that allows the community to engage. So I think that really does reflect his background as an attorney, being able to talk in gobbledygook, I guess, and not say much.
1: Ben.
0: Technically, yes. A mayor, despite very limited power, can put items on the agenda. That can happen. But then I'd say, then what? because as Nick just alluded to, he says he wants to, you know, engage with the community. But for one, that's been happening for a couple of months now, and I think we've seen the result of that. And the other part of that is the time is ticking. We've got now less than a couple of months to address this. So if you're going to engage with the community in a meaningful way beyond what's already been done in the last few months and get some sort of different outcome, I'm not sure that's going to happen.
1: So, Nick, you did spend 15 minutes. I think every media outlet in the city.
2: Nine.
1: 15 minutes. Nine minutes.
2: Oh, yes.
0: And they think we got six.
3: We got like 13, so I guess the observer.
2: Wow. Well.
1: Wow.
0: It's about to be a fight.
1: The observer,
2: okay.
1: It's a contest and the observer wins. Okay. But you spent your 9 minutes with Robert Harrington, our new mayor, yesterday, yeah. Nick. And one of the things he talked about was, in his mind, the importance of all voices being heard.
2: Yes. Excuse me. Yeah. So one of the questions we asked were just like, hey, you know, Charlotte's facing a lot of issues right now. What are your priorities? You're only going to be in office for 18 months. He didn't really get into specifics. He didn't name anything very specific, but he said that one of his big priorities was just making sure that all voices are heard, specifically on city council. He said he wants to preserve order and efficiency on the council. That's something he wants to do. And I think that it does kind of show he's coming in, maybe not with anything very specific that he's trying to do, but he's just trying to maybe keep the government running until the next election. That was sort of my sense.
1: And among the voices he thinks needs to be heard are those of the business community.
4: I think I know the business sector here in Charlotte pretty well, understand what, you know, some of its priorities and needs are. But we've also been heavily involved in the community. I'm a very active member of my pretty large Baptist church. I've been heavily involved in the library and the arts and cultural scene.
1: And, of course, on top of almost everybody's mind for the last year or so has been crime and the perception of crime. And you asked him a couple of questions about that, Nick.
2: Yes, that's right. We did ask, following these high profile stabbing on the light rail, you know, a lot of people still feel like they aren't safe in Uptown or in other parts of Charlotte, even as, you know, the police department's crime statistics have generally been trending in the right direction. But he did say that, hey, perception matters. This is something we do need to address. And he thought that sometimes there's a lag between, you know, crime statistics actually dropping and what people actually feel.
4: Public safety is a real concern for everybody. You know, you have to feel when you walk out of your door that you're safe, when you go to work that you're safe, when you're on the trains and the buses that you're safe. And visitors have to feel like, okay, I'm going to Charlotte because there's so much going on, but that I'm secure.
1: Another aspect of the conversation that some news outlets had with him was the Service Employees International Union pushing the city to do more to advocate for airport workers, because there's a negotiation going on that the future of the American Airlines hub is at stake here. And he assured the reporters that that wasn't going anywhere, that we're just in the middle of discussions. But that's part of the discussions. Those folks in that union have been asking for higher wages and improved working conditions, and former Mayor Vi Lyles became a central figure in that because she had the power to break a tie on city council to study these wages and declined to do so. When we come back, perhaps we'll find out where Mayor Harrington stands on that and more. It's Charlotte Talks on WFAE.
5: Coming up in 20 minutes, Democratic candidate Graham Plattner dropped out of the U.S. Senate race in Maine, calls for answers on Kentucky Senator Mitch McConnell's whereabouts and well-being are growing. And the U.S. is knocked out of the World Cup this week following a 4-1 loss to Belgium. Those stories and more on 1A at 10.
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1: It's Charlotte Talks on WFAE and WFAE.org. I'm Mike Collins. It's the local news roundup. Nick Delacanal is with us, a local host of All Things Considered, and one of our reporters, Mary Ramsey's local government accountability reporter for the Charlotte Observer. And Ben Thompson is an anchor at WCNC-TV. So has the mayor, the new mayor, Robert Harrington, said anything about where he stands on the aspect of service employees international pushing for better wages and living conditions, working conditions at the airport, something that the previous mayor, Vial Isles, kind of put the kibosh on? Anybody?
3: Yeah, so this was something my Observer colleague asked, Nick Sullivan asked new Mayor Harrington about, and somewhat similar to the 77 measure, kind of demurred. Mayor Harrington said he's not concerned about American Airlines just up and pulling out of Charlotte over this issue, but that it's something that will have to be sorted out as they work out this new contract. The sort of crux of the issue has always been these employees do not work for the airport or for the city. They work for a contractor who works for American Airlines, who work with the city to use space at the airport. So the question is, how much authority does the city have? Right. More progressive members of the city council, the SEIU, and some local advocates say that the way the city can exert some help for these folks is during these negotiations with American Airlines, sort of forcing American Airlines to pledge to work with companies that have good working conditions. Others in city leadership have said, basically, this isn't an area where we have authority. If we try and get in the weeds on this, it could tick off the state, which could lead to penalties. They try and exercise more oversight over the airport themselves, as they've tried to do in the past. So sort of the baseline that Mayor Harrington is walking into, but another hot button issue that's going to be plopping right onto his plate in these first few weeks in office.
1: Let me stick with you for a while, Mary, because the Dominic Moody Safety Act became law this week. This is named after the six-year-old Charlotte girl who was found dead last December of alleged abuse, and it was abuse that was apparently overlooked on several occasions by local welfare officials. What does this new law do?
3: Yes, this new law creates what's called the Child Welfare Escalation Team. Basically, this is going to be a team of experts who will work out of the State Department of Health and Human Services, who county social services departments can call in when they're dealing with an exceptionally complicated or severe child abuse case. For example, a situation where the child has advanced medical needs, or with a family that has a history of abuse or child welfare issues. The idea trying to sort of have an extra catch for cases like Dominique Moody, where there have been a lot of questions about how she sort of fell through the cracks. The fact that there were police call outs to her home, questions raised to social services, but not a lot of action taken. The idea is that this new statewide team will come in, look through these severe cases, these complex cases, and make sure that what happened to Dominique Moody doesn't happen to other kids in North Carolina.
1: Perhaps I missed it, but in reading your story yesterday, to me at least, it was the first time I discovered or became aware of the fact that multiple Mecklenburg County employees were fired or disciplined after an internal investigation. What else can you tell us about that?
3: Yes, so that's something County Manager Mike Bryant revealed at the House Oversight hearing about Dominique Moody's case a few weeks ago. It's been a few weeks, so I don't want to get the exact numbers wrong, but if memory serves, I believe two employees of the county lost their job and multiple others were disciplined after an internal investigation that the County Manager's office launched in the wake of Moody's death back in December.
2: And also, actually, the head of the county's child welfare resigned as well shortly after, although she said that it wasn't, in regards to this case.
3: Right. And that's separate from the numbers I mentioned before. And Kim Campbell has said that it was, I'm sorry, Kim Campbell is someone else. I got that name wrong. The former Child Family and Welfare Services, two left that Nick just referenced,
2: yeah.
3: said that it was for other reasons.
2: Yeah, other reasons, right.
1: So as we have been talking about for several weeks now, without much explanation, the Charlotte-Mecklenburg School Board placed Superintendent Dr. Crystal Hill on paid leave last month. Yesterday, the Observer reported on what it found in as a result of its own investigation through a public record search. You identified at least $1.7 million in contracts given to some of Hill's former colleagues. The school board has refused to comment on what you discovered and on whether or not this is what they're looking into. But what can you tell us about what you found out about these contracts?
3: Yes, so my colleague Rebecca Noel looked into this following some excellent reporting from our news partners at WSOC about these contracts and whether they are potentially tied to the investigation of Superintendent Hill that led to her suspension. As you said, the board has not confirmed that, but we did find through public records inquest almost $2 million in contracts given by CMS during Hill's tenure to companies tied to her former colleagues from when she was an executive within the Cabarrus County School District.
1: Okay. More to come on that, I'm sure, in the coming weeks. Atrium Health has agreed to a $1.8 million, that's a lot of 1.8s going around today, a $1.8 million settlement in a class action lawsuit over claims that it shared patient data for targeted ads. Nick, who was affected by this?
2: Anyone who had a My Atrium Health or My Carolina's Patient Portal account between 2015 and April 2024, if you did, you may be eligible for compensation.
1: I'm rich because I did. Atrium put a pixel, evidently, on there. This is technical, but they put a pixel, which is a little tiny dot, on their website and on their patient portal, so that when you got there, it allowed patient data to be collected by Facebook, our favorite company, and Google, our second favorite company, which then used it for targeting advertising to you. Was it just the fact that the pixel allowed ads to be fed to you on those platforms, or did those platforms get more personal data about you, health information, for instance?
2: Well, yeah, that's what plaintiffs argued. They said that this allowed personal health information to be shared with Meta and Google without patients' knowledge. So that was the allegation.
1: Wow. Atrium has denied any wrongdoing, but they settled nonetheless. So how do people know if they've been affected? How do they apply for some of the settlement money if they think they've been affected? And how much will I get, Nick?
2: I'm not
1: That's
2: sure.
1: That's really all I care about.
2: I'm not sure on the exact amount. I think it does depend on how many people file claims. But again, if you had, you know, a portal, and if you used it between, 2015 and April 2024, mm-hmm. You can file a claim by September 28th. The judge is going to consider the final approval of the settlement on September 30th.
1: It's been really hot globally. It's been really hot here. Some areas have had drenching rains. Some have had severe flooding. We have gotten the heat, but not much of the rain. We got some rain on Monday night. And during that big storm on Monday night, which did not put a dent in the drought, there was property damage, particularly at Roof Above. That's the organization that takes care of the homeless. Part of its roof in a place in their building called The Hub, where they serve meals and do other services, like showers and laundry for the homeless. The roof caved in. How bad is the damage?
2: Well, our reporter Clara Otati described it as almost apocalyptic when you walk in. And I think that's right. If you look at the photos, it's very dramatic. There is a huge hole in the ceiling of the room where they serve lunch to people who are homeless in Uptown. She described, chairs and tables overturned. The floor was caked in mud. There was flood water in the building. I know this building also provides shower services and laundry services. And one of the people who works there said that, they're still trying to figure out the scope of the damage and whether the building can even be saved. Wow. And, it does seem like if it can be, it will be a very expensive repair that could take months.
1: Jeremy Hall is Roof Above's chief philanthropy officer.
8: Well, this is a huge impact to our business and our business model. We've tried to navigate some of our programs to an adjacent building, which is an old train station. But there are a couple of things we're going to have to look to external partners. And so we're looking for community support to help fund a lot of those projects.
1: Although he mentioned their business and their business model, they are not a business. They are a nonprofit. And he says their future is now unclear because they don't know if repairs are possible or even how long they may take.
8: The hope is that we can find a way of restoring it and restoring our services.
1: He made those comments earlier this weekend. Yesterday, he sent out an email to the media that says, among other things, all we can say with certainty is that we will be operating without the hub for at least 6 months, probably longer, and it will be a $5 to $10 million effort to repair and renovate. So they're looking for money for that project. Meanwhile, WFAE climate reporter Zachary Turner reported this week that in Charlotte, summer overnight temperatures have risen by nearly 2 degrees in the last few years. This is a global phenomenon. This is happening everywhere. And evidently, if you don't have air conditioning and you cannot cool off at night, you don't cool off. Ashley Ward is the director of Duke University's Heat Policy Innovation Hub, and she says warmer nights pose dangers to residents who don't have access to or cannot afford air conditioning.
9: You can't rely on being able to open up your windows and take advantage of the breeze to cool down your body and your house.
1: And Lauren Cini, a medical director at Duke University's emergency department, points out that hot days followed by warm nights can chip away at your ability to self-regulate.
10: In medicine, we kind of talk about it's like you're a marathon runner and you're running multiple races, multiple days in a row without letting time for recovery in between.
1: So this is a long-time trend from which there are no signs that we're going to turn the corner on it, but we will turn the corner locally on it this week because weather and climate are separate, and this weekend we're expecting a cold front to move in with daytime temperatures in the mid-90s, with heat indices about 100 or so going away, and we'll be in the mid-80s next week with lower humidity and maybe in the upper 60s at night. Wow. Ben, North Carolina has had mandatory parking minimums for most new developments. That means shopping centers, apartment complexes, until now. Governor Josh Stein just signed a bill that eliminates those requirements. What kinds of developments will that impact, and why did lawmakers do this?
0: Okay, so this is the least sexy story.
1: That's why we gave it to you.
0: Thanks. I appreciate that. But one that really matters to cities and towns, and you hear urbanists talk about it all the time. And think of it this way. If you think about like Charlotte in Uptown or South End, anytime you see a relatively empty parking garage, that is a result of a parking minimum. So what state lawmakers have decided, and the strange thing is these are strange bedfellows you see. You have Democrats. You've got some conservatives. The city of Raleigh passed this on their own years ago. So what you have is people saying, hey, developers, we're not going to require you to have a certain number of parking spaces for your apartment complexes or your shopping centers or things like that. Now, you're incentivized to create as many as you need for your own business, but you're not going to be forced to pay, say, $30,000 for a parking spot in a garage, which is what garages cost. And therefore, the thinking is, then that money's not passed along to all the consumers, making everything a lot more expensive.
1: Mm-hmm. So Statesville Councilman at Large, Trey Robertson, told WCNC-TV how business has stalled in Statesville due to these parking zoning laws.
11: I know definitively that we had about 7 or 8 businesses or construction projects that got shelved because our zoning ordinance required more parking than was feasible on the spot.
1: Okay, that may be the case in Statesville, but this sounds like a local issue that should be controlled by local municipalities. Charlotte is not Statesville and vice versa, so why is the state making a blanket decision about this?
0: I think, again, you have different warring factions from different sides of the aisle that are coming to agreement on this, and I think Charlotte, surprisingly, as transit-centric as we have tried to be, we've not passed this on our own. So you can talk about the blue line and the red line and the silver line and the gold line and all of them in between. But this is actually a piece of legislation that will complement that because it's saying, hey, we don't have to have necessarily all these parking spaces when we have transit options as well.
1: So evidently, we also have a shortage of people available to inspect local nursing homes and assisted living communities. And the Mecklenburg County Commission, Mary, put out a plea. What are they asking?
3: Yes, they are asking for volunteers to join a pair of advisory boards that go out into these nursing home and assisted living facilities to perform regular inspections and check-ins for residents. These boards are supposed to have, I believe, the nursing home board around 35 members, the assisted living board more than 40. Both are in the single digits right now, so they have a lot of open spaces.
1: And the commission has called the lack of these volunteers unacceptable. Well, if it's unacceptable, why don't we have Mecklenburg County employees that take care of this?
3: So I'm not fully versed in all of the different oversight apparatuses that oversee these facilities. I'm not sure exactly. I would imagine that the county health department also has some sort of role in this. But basically, these advisory boards are supposed to really sort of act as a conduit between the facilities and the county, alerting them when they see issues, building relationships with residents, things like that.
1: As we all know, the excitement was palpable earlier this week when it appeared as though the U.S. soccer team would beat Belgium in the World Cup. Instead, after Donald Trump made a call to the head of FIFA and subsequently a red card on a U.S. player was removed, allowing him to play, they lost 4-1. Charlotte FC's Tim Ream was the captain of the U.S. men's national team. And despite their loss, he says he hopes the team inspired more people to get excited about soccer in America.
12: If you look at what we've done, I don't think the conversation should die down. I think it should be how incredible this journey has been with this group. You know, how can we keep the conversation going? How can those boys and girls continue to, how can we continue to inspire them now that the tournament is over?
1: So rest assured, soccer fever will continue in Charlotte because Charlotte FC is hot, and Charlotte will soon host its first MLS All-Star game later this month at Bank of America Stadium. How did we snag this? What will the economic impact be? Very quickly, Nick.
2: Well, I'm not sure what the economic impact will be, but I know it's coming up July 29th. It's going to be a Wednesday night, and I think it does kind of add to the city's reputation as a soccer destination.
1: It does, but Atlanta is just down the road. They have a better stadium, a newer stadium, and cheaper concessions, so it's a puzzlement. Nick Della Canal is the host of All Things Considered here on WFAE. Ben Thompson is an anchor at WCNC TV. And Mary Ramsey is local government accountability reporter for the Charlotte Observer. Thank you all very much for the hour.
13: 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Our executive producer is Gabe Altieri. The senior producer is Sarah D'Elia. Our producer is Chris Jones. Our intern is Emmy Berger. For more information about Charlotte Talks, to visit past episodes, or to sign up for the podcast, visit wfae.org/Charlotte Talks.
5: On the next Charlotte Talks, politics is swirling through 2026 as we head toward the November midterms, and things are changing. North Carolina appears to no longer be a toss-up when it comes to the U.S. Senate race, with Roy Cooper holding his lead. The race could help decide which party controls Congress. In fact, the whole state now leans Democratic. Could that really be true? We take a closer look Monday at 9 at 90.7. 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
14: Is back on in the Persian Gulf. How are you supposed to compete in an affordability midterm when you've got a war that just won't quit? From WAMU and NPR in Washington, this is 1A. Hi, I'm Todd Zwillick. Today on the News Roundup, fresh American airstrikes against Iran early Thursday. Iran has been hitting U.S. bases and Bahrain and Kuwait and Qatar. Republicans think that none of this does anything good for their election plans. But Democrats have problems of their own. Star candidates are flickering out. in states that Dems need if they want to take Senate control. Also, an ICE agent fatally shot another person, this time in Houston. And the president's shiny gift from Qatar isn't safe enough for wartime. All of that and much more right after these headlines.
15: Live from NPR News in Washington, I'm Windsor Johnston. President Trump says he will not sign a bipartisan housing bill that cleared Congress last month. The measure is set to become law without a signature when the constitutional 10-day review period expires at midnight. Trump says he's withholding his signature to protest the Senate's failure to pass legislation that would require proof of U.S. citizenship to register to vote and a photo ID to cast ballots in federal elections. The latest escalation between the United States and Iran is adding to the financial pressure on American households. Mark Zandi is the chief economist at Moody's Analytics. He says the additional costs are starting to take a toll on families.
16: The cost for the typical American household is about $1,100. If you look at the typical American household spending patterns, that's roughly the amount we spend on all the fruits and vegetables we buy in a given year, or all the money we spend on public transportation. So it's consequential. It's adding up.
15: With the ceasefire still uncertain, the economic fallout could become a major issue in the midterm elections, now just 4 months away. Airstrikes between the U.S. and Iran this week have exposed the vulnerability of U.S. bases across the Middle East. Former U.S. Central Command Chief Joseph O'Tell tells NPR that Tehran's objective is becoming clearer.
17: I think that's a big takeaway out of just these last 72, 96 hours, that Iran is principally focused on permanent sovereign control of the Straits of Hormuz, and they are willing to accept the risk of large-scale conflict before they're willing to relinquish it.
15: Botel says that makes the Strait of Hormuz a central flashpoint in the conflict. Stocks on Wall Street opened higher this morning as retail gasoline prices continue to climb. NPR's Scott Horsley reports the Dow rose about 67 points in early trading.
18: AAA says the average price of regular gas and diesel fuel rose another 4 cents a gallon overnight. Fuel costs have been climbing this week as a result of fresh tensions in the Strait of Hormuz. Delta Airlines says its jet fuel bill for the most recent quarter was a record $4.4 billion. Delta is better off than some competing airlines since the company has its own refinery. Despite the headwind of high fuel prices, Delta reported better than expected profits for the quarter. The company points to strong demand for air travel, especially in the premium price seat. South Korea's giant computer chip company, SK Hynix, is offering shares on the NASDAQ for the first time today. The memory chip maker expects to raise more than $26 billion. Scott Horsley, NPR News, Washington.
15: On Wall Street, the Dow was up 56 points, the NASDAQ up 13. 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
19: This is WFAE News. I'm Woody Kane. State Superintendent Mo Green says North Carolina's new law banning diversity, equity, and inclusion programs in public schools raises genuine questions for educators about how to comply. He says the State Department of Public Instruction is still reviewing the law and its implication for educators.
20: We are grappling with the law and are likely to try to put out some guidance to public school unit leaders as we try to figure out how to be sure that this law is appropriately implemented.
19: The law prohibits schools from teaching what it calls divisive concepts, including that one race or sex is inherently superior to others, or that a meritocracy is inherently racist or sexist. But Green notes it also allows instruction on divisive concepts and controversial history, as long as schools make clear they don't sponsor or endorse those concepts. The Charlotte Hornets started NBA Summer League play in Las Vegas last night with an 86-74 win over the Orlando Magic. Second-year Hornet Liam McNeely led the way with 28 points.
21: My mindset coming into this is obviously winning the championship, but that you got to start by winning every game, and that's what this game needed of me. So I'll do whatever it takes to win the game, whether it's score a lot of points, get a lot of rebounds, dish the ball. Tonight it was my night.
19: Top draft pick Hannes Steinbach added 15 points and 11 rebounds. The Hornets take on the New Orleans Pelicans Saturday afternoon, then face the Boston Celtics on Sunday. This is WFAE News. 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Increasing clouds and turning breezy today with a 60% chance of showers and thunderstorms and highs expected to be near 96 degrees. Heat index values could reach as high as 104. Tonight, mostly cloudy with a 50% chance of showers and thunderstorms and lows falling to about 75 degrees.
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6: I'm Todd Zwillick, and it's the 1A Friday News Roundup. The United States and Iran are back to trading strikes in and around the Persian Gulf, or at least they were until Thursday night. Weeks ago, a glimmer of peace was on the horizon. Today, not so much.
22: I think it's over. I don't want to deal with them anymore. They're scum. You know what scum is? They're scum. They're sick people.
6: In Washington, the escalation of this deeply unpopular war could spell more trouble for the president and for Republicans. One House GOP lawmaker said this to Politico yesterday. The midterms are still beyond Trump's focus zone, and he's screwing us into political oblivion. Meanwhile, Democrats have plenty of midterm chaos of their own. We're going to go to Maine for an update as Dems are now scrambling to find a replacement for their Senate candidate whose campaign imploded on allegations of sexual assault. If Dems don't find a viable candidate, their outside hopes of taking back the Senate could also implode. As always, we're most focused on what all of this means for you, and we have three guests here to make all of the week's news make sense. Megan Scully is here, Congress editor for Bloomberg News. Hi, Megan.
23: Hi, thanks for having me.
6: Steve Scully, C-SPAN. Steve Clemens is at the table, editor at large for the National Interest. You ever been mistaken for Steve Scully?
24: Not yet, but thank you for doing that, Todd.
6: Yeah, he's a wonderful guy.
24: Good to be with you.
6: And he's done great radio, by the way. Margaret Tolliv, senior contributor for Axios, director of Syracuse University's Institute for Democracy, Journalism, and Citizenship, the three things we love the most, and also host of her new history podcast, 250 American Firsts. Margaret Tolliv, welcome to the show.
25: Thank you. Great to be here.
6: Can't wait to listen to your new podcast. And remember that we want to hear from you this hour as well. You can email your questions and comments about the week's news to 1A@WAMU.org. We can put them to our great panel here. All right. Here's where we started. Iran hit cargo ships. The United States hit Iran. Attacks expanded from there. President Trump says the ceasefire is over and that the Iranians, who he was calling smart a week ago, are now, as you heard, scum. Steve Clemens, what happened here?
24: Basically, Donald Trump thinks that the Iranians should be behaving in very obsequious ways, recognizing their humiliation at him wiping out the power of that country from their perspective. They just had millions of people in the streets celebrating and saluting the burial of Ali Khamenei, the supreme leader, and showing that they are not a country on the verge of collapse and teetering into the kind of protest that Israeli Prime Minister Netanyahu said they would after an attack. So we've gone through a week where Iran feels empowered. Donald Trump is frustrated, and they are not doing what he wants to do. And so they've gone to be some of the, and he also thinks, by the way, that he gave them their jobs. Like, he killed the people higher up in the echelon, Ali Larijani, who was a negotiator. All of those people are gone. So he looks at the fact they wouldn't have their jobs without Donald Trump, and they're not behaving according to the terms of this odd social contract.
6: And they don't quite see it that way. Meanwhile, here at home, Megan Scully, we always turn to you for economy and markets all the time, Bloomberg, and you're an expert in Congress. The markets reacted, in this is becoming a little bit of a routine. Stock prices dropped and recovered. Oil prices went up, leveled off, but not quite to pre-war levels. It's a reminder of the economic volatility here. Connect the dots for us. How is moving deeper into this conflict, not away from it, affecting Americans now?
23: Absolutely. Well, as you said, gas prices are still above the pre-war levels by about a dollar. we were starting to see them go down, and Americans were certainly feeling that. Gas was still higher over the July 4th weekend, which is a huge travel weekend, but people were feeling more optimistic, at least those that we spoke to out on the roads. This week, however, we saw oil prices surge again, particularly since Wednesday. They're up, about 6% in the last few days. And if this continues, of course, the strikes were halted last night. But if this were to continue, that would just drive oil prices up and stocks down. Stocks have been whipsawing during this war. Of course, the stock market right now is driven primarily AI and other tech investments, but it certainly doesn't help when Trump is restarting a war.
24: Margaret Tolliff, higher oil prices mean more inflation. More inflation means election headwinds for any incumbent running for office, especially if you've got a trifecta in Washington. At what point does this war become an urgent problem for voters and therefore for Republicans, yep, since they've got the White House and Congress? We heard from one member who told Politico at the top of the show that Trump, what were my words? Screwing us into political oblivion.
7: It was colorful. You can visualize it. Actually, I can't unvisualize it. So I think that many Republican incumbents already think that it is urgent. It's highly unpopular with voters. I mean, even like it matters what political party you are, but it's unpopular with Republican voters and independent voters as well as Democratic voters. And as Megan mentioned, gas prices are high. The president's own base doesn't want forever wars. Investors are getting sick of the uncertainty. And it is that most recent, in the last couple of days, end of the ceasefire that is kind of ramping up the urgency, because that does suggest more inflation. You're starting to hear the R word floated in 2027. We all know what the R word is.
24: What is that?
7: Recession.
24: Oh,
7: and so,
24: yeah, you said
7: know,
24: it.
7: And so
24: I didn't even want to think about
7: the
24: R word.
7: Yeah. I know you made me say it.
24: It's coming.
7: Like, the president is quite lucky that Micron and chip makers and stuff have helped kind of blunt this. And so that is the case for why this is becoming more urgent. On the other side, there is a normalization to the chaos, because there's, military action, and then there's a ceasefire, and then there's going to be a ceasefire, and then the ceasefire might be off, and then it's on again. And so when it goes up and down and up and down like this, as we've seen in so many other aspects of the president's presidency, the tariffs, what have you, People, markets, institutions become accustomed to the uncertainty. And so that could be a case why it's not as big a deal. Finally, Democrats are just blowing themselves up. And if Democrats are not a universally appealing plan B for those swing voters, then that gives Republicans a little bit of insurance against.
24: We're going to talk about the blow-ups and about Maine. I want to stick for a moment on the economy, the war, and voters. Republicans on the Hill, Megan Scully, are tying themselves in knots because Trump will not get on message on affordability. They passed a housing bill that just a couple of hours ago he says, I'm definitely not signing that because I want my election voter ID illegals voting bill, problem that doesn't exist. We'll talk about that too. He won't sign that bill. What does their decision tree look like right now? At a certain point, they have to run. What's in the Republican mind right now?
23: Well, Trump has had a stranglehold on the party for the better part of the last decade, and they were really relying on him to stay, you know, on message on affordability. They were also hopeful that his one big beautiful bill would be sort of their biggest argument to voters this November, and that voters would be still relishing larger tax breaks thanks to some of the or tax returns thanks to some of the provisions in that legislation. Unfortunately for them, Trump's war in Iran has essentially undermined those big tax returns, which were smaller than many had hoped for. And people are spending them on necessities because of this affordability issue, and those necessities, including gas prices. He is talking about essentially everything but affordability and undermining successes such as this housing bill. We are hearing just now that he isn't intending to veto the bill, so the bill would go into law after this deadline at midnight tonight into tomorrow.
24: So just refusing to sign it but not blocking it becoming law.
23: But he has undermined it, saying, you know, this does nothing. It's unimportant. It is not as crucial as my voter ID legislation. So it makes it very hard for Republicans, and Congress is on break right now, Republicans to go to voters and really declare victory with this legislation.
24: Steve Clemens, for all of the heavy lift of getting a bipartisan housing bill in this environment, right, in polarized America now, to rob your party even of the just the photo op, just the White House event, just the here's the affordability win, Americans. That's a big deal.
0: A really big deal. And what's fascinating is to watch the TikTok videos of Senator John Kennedy of Louisiana just blowing up over it. What this is a part is not just Democrats that are, you know, regularly dismayed. It's Donald Trump's friends. It's Trump's friends that are just blown away by this moment. I'll also mention something along the line of this. You know, I've been thinking about September 11th, 2026 is coming fairly soon. It'll be 25 years of ongoing sets of wars that if anyone underestimates the Americans' frustration with lots of money being spent abroad and not on their infrastructure, not on their schools, not on their health care, not on those issues coming up, then they just don't understand the American political system. And both parties sense it. 25 years of forever wars, of which they think Donald Trump had promised no more of those, and we're back at it.
24: And Margaret Tolliff, Trump is about to go to Capitol. Here's something that's going to happen in the next couple of weeks. A big debate over funding this war. He's about to go to Capitol Hill to ask for tens of billions of dollars more.
0: $86.7 billion.
7: Defense Authorization Act, like it is going to be a hot summer in Washington. And the question is, you know, Democrats want to push back. Do Republicans want to push back? The answer is yes. Will they push back? The answer is we're going to find out pretty soon. When it comes to this question of urgency, though, I think what Steve said is really important, because when you look at the Gallup data and they track long-term these things, like what do Americans think is the top problem? It's all affordability, economy, inflation. When you get down to the question of war, wars in the Middle East, wars anywhere, that's polling at like 3 or 4%. People care about it, but when you see that war number tick up, when the idea of war itself becomes a higher ranking issue, that's when it's real political peril. Right now, it is war in the context of money.
24: War in the context of money. We're going to have a lot more on wars with the economy and wars between Democrats coming up after a break. We're going to go to Maine, check in on the campaign. What was the campaign of a rising progressive star, Graham Plattner? It's done. What do Maine Democrats do next? That's all coming up. Megan Scully of Bloomberg is here. Steve Clemens of the National Interest and Margaret Tolliff of Axios and Syracuse University. You can always reach us 1A at WAMU.org. Stay with us. I'm Todd Zwillick. This is 1A.

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1: You're in tune with Here and Now on WFAE, Charlotte's NPR news source. I'm Joe Kendrick. Coming up in hour two of Here and Now on the Politics Roundtable, the lessons Democrats are taking away from the implosion of the Graham-Platner for Senate campaign in Maine, and what it means for Republicans now that President Trump has restarted missile strikes on Iran 4 months away from midterm elections. Indira Lakshman and Peter O'Dowd talk with journalists Damian Paletta and Jessica Piper. That's coming up in the 1 o'clock hour here at 90.7 WFAE Charlotte, 90.3 WFHE Hickory, and at WFAE.org. It's 12:59.

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1: 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I'm Joe Kendrick, in for Mike Szymanski this Friday, when we're expecting a high of about 96 degrees in the Queen City, a 60% chance of showers and thunderstorms in your forecast this afternoon, and a fair chance for showers and thunderstorms to continue into the evening and overnight hours, when we'll have a low of about 75. A little cooler on Saturday, a high of 92 with a continued chance for showers and thunderstorms. It's 12:59. 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
5: The Babylon Fire in southeastern Utah has grown to more than 101,000 acres, making it the largest wildfire in the country.
6: This wildfire season has already burned roughly 500,000 acres across the U.S.
7: It started out 25 miles from us, and now we're 6 miles. Last night, people could see the halo of the fire on the backside of the mountain. You could see the orange glow.
6: Now, firefighters have a new tool to detect blazes early. It's AI, and sometimes it's faster than humans.
8: Fire starting in the middle of the night, no one called 911. We put it out, and we still never received one 911 call. So who knows how big that fire would have gotten?
9: The use of AI in wildfire spans the full wildfire management cycle. Prevention and mitigation and reducing the damage that wildfires cause and managing ecosystems to suppression or putting out fires to also recovery and helping communities rebuild.
6: I'm Meghna Chakrabarty. That's Today on Point. Stay with us.
10: Live from NPR News, I'm Lakshmi Singh. President Trump says he has agreed to resume talks with Iran. But as NPR's Frank Ordonez tells us, the president says he told the Iranians the ceasefire is over.
11: President Trump says Iran's leaders reached out to his team asking to continue talks and that they've agreed to do so. But he says in a Truth Social post that the U.S. has stated to them, quote, in no uncertain terms, that the ceasefire is over. The U.S. and Iran have been trading significant strikes over the last few days, raising concerns about whether the two sides would be able to reach a final deal to end the war. Trump, who just returned to Washington from the NATO summit in Turkey, warned that more strikes were coming in retribution for Iranian strikes on ships sailing through the Strait of Hormuz. But he also insisted that the U.S. would not be returning to full-scale warfare with Iran. Franco Ordonez, NPR News. The White House.
10: The family of Nolan Wells, the 18-year-old student athlete found dead on a barrier island off Mississippi's coast after the 4th of July weekend, is demanding transparency in the investigation into her son's unexplained death. They have retained civil rights attorney Ben Crump.
12: The family has distrust of the Mississippi law enforcement officials giving them a fair investigation where their black son ended up dead after going out on a boat with three young white men.
10: Crump joining Wells' family at a news conference today. A new study published in JAMA finds that the number of people who died at the hands of law enforcement increased significantly in recent decades. NPR's Ritu Chatterjee reports young black males have the highest mortality rate of all groups.
13: The researchers used mortality files from the CDC's National Center for Health Statistics. They found that there had been nearly 12,000 deaths caused by law enforcement officers between 2003 and 2024. That included 270 children. Annual deaths of adults at the hands of law enforcement more than doubled in that time period. For children aged 17 and under, the annual deaths jumped by nearly five times from 8 to 37. Nearly 90% of all deaths were caused by firearms. However, the researchers note that deaths by law enforcement are underreported and their analysis may be underestimating the real toll. Ritu Chatterjee, NPR News.
10: A man was partially sucked out of a plane's cabin window midair, according to local media reports in Greece. Happened on a flight operated by Malta Air, a subsidiary of Ryanair that had taken off today from Thessaloniki, Greece, to Germany. Ryanair said in a statement that a window dislodged, no word on how. However, the carrier did not immediately confirm reports about a 61-year-old man's close call on the flight. You're listening to NPR News.
14: This is WFAE News. I'm Kenneth Lee. Charlotte Mayor Rob Harrington says he wants to make sure the city's business community is attending to the community's needs. Harrington was appointed mayor last week to serve the remaining 18 months of Vi Lyles' term. In his first interview with WFAE, the longtime Charlotte business attorney says he has deep ties to local businesses, but also the broader community.
15: I think I know the business sector here in Charlotte pretty well, understand what, you know, some of its priorities and needs are. But we've also been heavily involved in the community. I'm a very active member of my pretty large Baptist church. I've been heavily involved in the library and the arts and cultural scene.
14: He says his priority as mayor will be to make sure that all voices are heard and to preserve order and efficiency on city council. Harrington's full interview is at WFAE.org. The North Carolina Division of Motor Vehicles is giving up on its plan to require car owners to get new license plates every 7 years. WUNC's Bradley George reports.
16: The idea was to swap out old plates with fresh ones that could be easily read by scanners used in law enforcement parking decks and on toll roads. But the project never got off the ground due to an aluminum shortage during the COVID-19 pandemic. Governor Josh Stein signed a transportation bill this week that abolishes the replacement mandate.
14: That's Bradley George reporting. A public memorial service honoring two-time NASCAR Cup Series champion Kyle Busch will be held October 9th at Charlotte Motor Speedway following the NASCAR Craftsman Truck Series race. The service will be free and open to the public, giving fans, members of the racing community, friends, and loved ones an opportunity to celebrate Busch's life and legacy. NASCAR says details about the timing, speakers, and other arrangements will be announced later. 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
6: Tanner Holt lives in the path of the largest wildfire currently burning in the United States.
7: So the fire, I think right now, is probably 6 to 8 miles from us, burning on the backside of our mountain, west to east, over the top of the mountain towards us. Last night, people could see the halo of the fire on the backside of the mountain. So if you were outside in the dark, you could see the orange glow.
6: Holt lives in Monticello, Utah, in the southeastern part of the state. That's where the Babylon Fire has been burning for the past 2 weeks. It's one of the largest fires on record in Utah, and it's burned at least 101,000 acres so far, including parts of Bears Ears National Monument.
7: This morning, there's a pretty good haze over the mountain. It's blowing into town. You can definitely smell it. It smells like a campfire everywhere you go, right? And the people north of us, the wind normally is blowing northeast. And so communities like Moab, which a lot of people are familiar with, they've had the smoke probably even worse than we have. We see ash on windshields in the morning and throughout the day. I mean, yes, it's all the things that you hear about with wildfires, definitely.
6: Holt heard that the Babylon fire started with a lightning strike in a dry field. The U.S. Forest Service hasn't determined an official cause yet, but Holt says he and his neighbors are not surprised to see the land going up in flames so quickly.
7: This is a tinderbox waiting. It's been waiting for a match for a long time. In the last 2 years, we've experienced significant drought conditions, and so highly dry fuels, lots of fuel. Within our community, we're farmers, ranchers, people watch the weather. That's what people do. And so because of that, I think that we've, as a community, generally speaking, we've been bracing for something like this for years.
6: Monticello residents are waiting, Holt says, to see if the fire gets roughly within 2 miles of them. Then he expects fire officials will ask at least some people to evacuate.
7: They use the model Ready, Set, Go. Everyone in Monticello and the surrounding Blanding areas, for the most part, you're in ready right now, which just means get your stuff ready. Set is, hey, have your bags packed. You ought to be at least paying attention. And go means evacuate.
6: This is On Point. I'm Meghna Chakrabarty. Wildfires have become an almost year-round fact of life for much of the western United States. In fact, I was in Arches National Park in southeastern Utah just 2 weeks ago, hiking out to the 00 Arch when I overheard a kid ask her dad why he was taking a picture of what was then just a thin column of smoke winding up into an otherwise flawless blue sky. At the time, it was just a wisp on the horizon, that thread of smoke. But by that night, the smoke had drifted more than 70 miles north and had blanketed Moab, blotting out the stars and turning the almost full moon red. It moved that fast. That's why early detection is still one of the critical tools for early wildfire containment. Utah State Forester Jamie Barnes says most of the time, firefighters learn about a new wildfire when someone calls 911 or the Wildland Firefighter Dispatch.
18: A call will come into dispatch, you know, say for a smoke check or, you know, that there's an actual fire. They get reported up just like a, you know, normal accident would get reported up. And then we have, you know, people all over the state. So then we dispatch those people out. And depending on the size of that fire, we start to deploy personnel.
6: But Barnes says that relying on human eyes is an imperfect system, especially in places where there aren't that many humans to begin with.
18: Along our Wasatch Front area, if you get a plume of smoke, people are there. They're going to call it in. But in areas where, say, people are only there on the weekends and you get a plume of smoke, you know, midweek, it may be different, you know, that you're not getting those calls from people because they're not as heavily populated.
6: So lately, Barnes has been wondering, is there a better way?
18: We have started to use some AI technology as far as like cameras that can detect, you know, a plume of smoke. And I don't have exact numbers, but right now we have, you know, some test cameras down in one of our highest risk areas, which is the Duck Creek area down south. And there's a lot of stuff out there that we're looking at to get, you know, better response rate and things like that.
6: Now, Utah is far from the only state experimenting with AI and other technologies to detect and manage wildfires. At least 17 other states are too, places like Arizona, California, Colorado, Idaho, Oregon, Washington, and Wyoming. So could it help control fires more quickly so fewer of them become massive infernos like the Babylon fire currently burning in Utah? That's what we want to look at today. And we'll start with Scott Bordenkircher. He's in Arizona. He's director of forestry and fire mitigation at Arizona Public Service. It's the state's largest utility and is with us from Phoenix. Scott, welcome to On Point.
19: Thank you, Meghna. Glad to be here.
6: So first of all, let me just get some housekeeping out of the way. Explain to me a little bit about why the state's largest utility has an interest in controlling or even mitigating wildfires.
19: So a couple reasons for sure. So a lot of what we do year-round focuses obviously on ensuring that our infrastructure can survive any kind of wildfire that's approaching it, because having power is critically important, especially in times like that. But the biggest reason really is the fact that we are citizens and live in this state and in these communities. And so, frankly, the safety of ourselves and our customers is really paramount in our thinking. And so we need to ensure that we can do everything we can to mitigate this really large risk for our state.
6: Okay. Makes a lot of sense. I just wanted to ask to see if there was also any other surprise reason in there. So you just heard Utah officials say that, look, most of the time, the way that wildfires are detected is kind of the old-fashioned way that people see a plume of smoke and call it in. What's the typical method of fire detection there in Arizona?
19: So prior to the use of artificial intelligence cameras that we'll be talking about, it's very similar. So we have one of the largest ponderosa pine stand forests in the nation, which people are typically surprised by because they think of Arizona as just being desert, but lots and lots of forest in the northern part of our state. And so while the Forest Service does maintain some level of watchtowers up there, again, as stated earlier, when people aren't there and they don't see that smoke when it first appears, obviously there's a big delay in reporting that fire and therefore a big delay in getting responders there. The other issue with that is while somebody may see the smoke, they don't necessarily know exactly where it is. So you also have the delay to first responders and sometimes just finding where they need to send resources to fight that fire.
6: Yeah, you know, that's actually an incredibly important point because we're talking about vast areas of wilderness, right? And you can see smoke on the horizon or maybe even just a little bit closer, but it still could be within, you know, many thousands of acres, right?
19: Correct, absolutely. You know, people think about when a fire starts in town, typically there's landmarks, folks know exactly where it is, you can reference it by street or corner. But when you think about in the middle of the wilderness, in the middle of the forest, not only is it hard to reference the location, but sometimes you're not even sure exactly how far it is. And I don't know about most folks, but I have a little trouble deciding is something a mile away or, you know, 500 yards away or how far it really is. So being able to give exact locations is really, really critical.
6: Yeah. Okay, so let's talk about the use of AI here. I understand that you have kind of a network of AI-enabled cameras, pano cameras out, you know, in the forest. So tell me about what they are and how they work.
19: Yeah, so we've invested to date in about 55 pano AI cameras, and their chief job is to utilize artificial intelligence to recognize smoke during the day and heat signatures during the night. So in fact, these cameras are able to detect wildfire both day and night, which is really important. And what happens is when that wildfire is detected, human eyes at their control center puts a brief look on it to just ensure it's not a dust devil or some type of false positive. But then two things happen, and that is alerts go to us as the utility in case there are actions that we need to take. So maybe we need to de-energize lines or do something for the safety of firefighters. But then the more important thing is those alerts go directly to dispatch centers for the first responders. And so we're seeing events where that dispatch center notification might beat a 911 call by 5 minutes or up to 25 minutes, or in the best or worst case, depending on how you look at it, may beat any 911 call because not one comes in at all. The other thing that those cameras do, and I mentioned this earlier as being important, is they triangulate the direct and exact location of where that fire is. Mm-hmm. And so first responding resources are getting notified of the fire start. They're getting the location of where that fire started, and they're getting images of what that fire looks like from a terrain perspective and a size perspective.
6: Gotcha. Well, we actually also talked to the co-founder of Pano AI. So when I said Pano cameras, I should be specific and say Pano AI is a company that makes these cameras. Arvind Satyam is the chief commercial officer and co-founder, and he told us that their AI wildfire cameras are trained on some 4 billion images.
20: So these are two cameras that are continuously rotating. They're doing a full rotation each minute, and this gets stitched together into a 360-degree panorama. So think of the concept of a fire lookout tower, and then we apply artificial intelligence to that imagery. And we have multiple models. We have a daytime model that's essentially looking at smoke and not smoke. And then in nighttime, it's looking at heat or not heat. And just as you would with self-driving cars or other applications of AI, we have a very large training set that we continuously update.
6: So, Scott, let me just quickly ask you, about 30 seconds before our first break here. I'm trying to visualize what these cameras look like. Like, how big are they? Are they up in towers? Would you notice them if you were hiking by?
19: So they look spherical. They're kind of like a ball, maybe the size of a volleyball or so. And yes, they're typically up in high locations. So we want to make sure that these cameras have good views of as far as they can possibly see. So these are not ones you're going to see like down on a light pole or kind of deep in the city. You're going to see them up on mountains, up on radio towers, television towers, things like that, so that they get a very, very high encompassing view.
6: Well, you're listening to Scott Bordenkircher. He's in Phoenix, Arizona, and we're talking about what essentially is hopefully a good news story about AI technology and how it may help detect and even fight wildfires early. This is On Point.
0: Good afternoon. It's 2:19, and you're listening to On Point here on WFAE. I'm Joe Kendrick in for Mike Szymanski, who returns Monday. Stay tuned for more of On Point, and then at 3 o'clock, it's the BBC World News. Charlotte's strength lies in the stories that often go unheard. 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
6: You're back with On Point. I'm Meghna Chakrabarty, and today we're talking about how states in the American West are using AI and other forms of digital technology to detect wildfires earlier than ever, also to help manage those fires once they start burning, and the difference that might make in order to keep people and land safe as wildfire season grinds on year after year. And Scott Bordenkircher is with us. He's Director of Forestry and Fire Mitigation at Arizona Public Service. It's the state's largest utility, and he's with us from Phoenix. And Scott, I want to just go back to something you had said a little bit earlier. So these Pano AI, that's the company that makes these spherical cameras, as you're saying. You put them up in towers or, you know, on mountains to have a high, broad look over large tracts of land. And you said that the speed with which the cameras can detect smoke or heat and then triangulate their location and notify first responders, that sometimes those cameras have alerted first responders faster than a 911 call can come in, and they've done it by, you know, 5 to 25 minutes faster. Now, help me understand, is that a lot of time? Because on the one hand, it might be like, well, what is 25 minutes in fighting a wildfire?
19: So depending on the weather conditions and the fuel conditions, and I think we all know, certainly in the western part of the United States, and even as drought continues to work its way across the U.S., those conditions worsen. And so even the 5 minutes, especially when first responders know where they need to go and what they're up against, is hypercritical. A fire in a good wind can get out of control very, very quickly. And so being able to get on scene and on scene in the right spot means the world in terms of the difference between a small fire that is easily contained and what can become a catastrophic fire very quickly.
6: Got it. So it's not just the notification time that's faster, but because the location is determined, all the personnel and equipment can get there even faster. So does that mean that it's basically the time saved is probably much, much more than 25 minutes?
19: I would guess that it probably is. Absolutely.
6: Okay. So I understand that you've had these cameras in place in Arizona for about 2 years now. How much is this costing the utility or the state?
19: So we look at it from the standpoint that the investment is really to save lives and property. And so we don't look at costs from the perspective of what an individual camera costs. We look at it in terms of what's the value, and the value here is really in safety and in reliably being able to deliver the service that our customers depend on, frankly, to live.
6: Okay. Well, let me bring in a new voice into the conversation now. I'd like to introduce Patrick Roberts. He's a senior political scientist at RAND, and he's been doing a lot of research on technology and wildfire fighting. His latest report is titled Accelerating Technological Innovation Across the U.S. Wildfire Management System, and he joins us from Washington. Patrick Roberts, welcome to On Point.
3: Thank you.
6: So first of all, give us a broad sort of overall picture of what is it about wildfires in the U.S. that makes them ripe to really be a good target for technological innovation? Like, what is it about fires that make technology such an important potential tool?
3: Well, AI and wildfire and technology and wildfire is really mostly about seeing earlier, mapping risk better, predicting spread, and really helping people figure out how to prioritize action and what to do. So it's not just that the AI will put out the fire, but AI and other technologies can provide decision support for the utilities, for fire chiefs, for land managers, insurance companies, emergency responders, to figure out how to take action when there's a fire or how to reduce risk before a fire.
6: So tell me more about the how to reduce risk part.
3: The goal is as Scott said, really reducing the incidence of catastrophic wildfires that really harm people and property. Some fires are a part of nature's cycle of renewal, but some really threaten people and property. On high winds day, they can be quite risky. And so figuring out how to put out fires where they need to be put out or reduce risk, either protective actions in a community, in a home hardening, or maybe thinning vegetation that is likely to catch fire. That's an important risk reduction activity, and AI and other tools can help figure out where do we prioritize that vegetative thinning, other risk reduction activity.
6: Okay, so can you tell me a bit more about how that happens? Because, I mean, who's making the decision about where the priorities should lie? The AI is just recommending?
3: AI at this point is decision support and helping process a lot of unstructured data for people who make decisions. They're the communities. They might be forest managers in forests or national parks. They might be state land managers. They might be fire chiefs in a particular county or in a community. So there are a lot of different people in this wildfire management system. They might be property owners, all involved in thinking about how to manage risk and reduce their risk.
6: Mm-hmm. I guess there's what you're describing is that there are so many different facets to why wildfires are these sort of overwhelming and complex problems in the United States. It's everything from just managing a fire once it starts to, as you talked about, hardening. Can you give me some more examples, Patrick, of places in which AI and technology are focusing on improving management throughout this complex system?
3: Sure. I think there are some technologies, AI technologies used before a fire to reduce risk, and some cameras can be used for that, but also satellites are being sent up to help understand ecosystems and understand fire behavior and where is a fire more likely to spread, how is it likely to spread, and then where are risks, and in really processing all this complex earth and human systems data to help people figure out what they should do, where they should maybe put in fire breaks and evacuation routes, and really where they should thin vegetation and prioritize that areas that are most likely to burn and threaten people.
6: Okay, Scott Bordenkircher, let me turn back to you on that. Are these sort of additional, other than fire detection, that you're using with the Pano AI cameras, are these additional tools that AI and technology can provide, are they being used by the Arizona Public Service, the utility?
19: They absolutely are, Magnus. So we have a whole suite of software that allows us to model fire, allows us to see where a fire might burn towards or to, allows us to prioritize then the efforts that we put into potentially designing and or hardening our grid, our own electric infrastructure. We also have a wide system, a network of weather stations. And so starting to use artificial intelligence and just general computing power behind the scenes to crunch that information and provide our meteorologists and our fire hardening our grid, our own electric infrastructure. We also have a wide system, a network of weather stations. And so starting to use artificial intelligence and just

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1: They did a story about this, and they're reporting that Pano AI charges about $50,000 a year per camera that they put out into the field. But that $50,000 per year also includes the sort of the data analysis, the risk analysis, and that 24/7 intelligence center where the information comes in. And how many cameras does Arizona have out in the field right now?
2: So we currently have 55 out and commissioned in the field.
1: 55. Okay, so we're talking about maybe $2.5 million a year then. Patrick Roberts, let me turn back to you, because I am conscientious of the fact that we don't want to speak about AI as this all-knowing, all-seeing, perfect tool, because, you know, in every use case that we've ever talked about on this show about AI, there's always issues of, well, is it coming to false conclusions? Is it hallucinating? Is it, you know, sort of providing bad data based on biases built into the, you know, the vast amount of code that creates the AI? I mean, I'm just wondering if, like, what are the potential risks of using AI? False alarms, perhaps, that these cameras, just to stick with them as an example, that the cameras could deliver?
3: Yes, there are always risk and false alarms or false positives that they say happen. That's why the key is in all AI uses, not just to rely on the tool to tell you what to do, or not just offload your thinking onto the tool, but really incorporate the tool into your work process, into your operational process, into your decision-making process. As we heard about Pano AI, they incorporate the camera notifications into human review. And then once there's a review, there's a decision in a particular about what do you do about a fire. Again, not all fires are bad. Some are part of nature's cycle of renewal. There might be a rainstorm coming, and maybe it's not that serious, or there might be high winds coming, and it is serious, and they have to figure out what to do, where to send people. And so that's really part of fire management. This is one tool to provide additional data more quickly, and in serious, potentially catastrophic fires, time is of the essence and minutes matter.
1: Okay. So, Scott, I'm wondering if sort of how this the continuous training works with the cameras that the Arizona is using from Pano AI. Like, are there things that just sort of happen as normally in Arizona climate that could lead the cameras to some the occasional false positive?
2: Yeah, absolutely. So Arizona has lots of strong winds at times. Obviously, we do have a lot of desert sand and dust, and so we get dust storms. We get dust devils, which tend to look like columns of smoke. We have quite a bit of agriculture here in the state of Arizona, and so, you know, something as simple as a truck driving down a dirt road or a tractor can certainly put up dirt and dust and debris that looks like smoke. And so part of what Pano AI constantly does is look at those images and continue to train their AI so that what doesn't happen is that, you know, alerts don't get sent out in those circumstances. So they're really working diligently to ensure that what gets sent out is truly the positives and that those other things are filtered out.
1: Oh, okay. So then let me follow up, because I think Patrick said a little bit earlier that AI in the case of wildfire management is a decision making, it's like assists decision making rather than makes a decision in and of itself. So when an alert comes in through the Pano AI system, before firefighters are dispatched or decisions are made around what to do, is there a human check in there somewhere?
2: Absolutely, for us. I mean, we're looking at the images again to decide how far that is from our infrastructure. What do we need to do? And then I think Patrick said it very well. From a firefighting perspective, when they get those alerts, again, they're doing the same thing. They're certainly looking at the conditions on the ground, what the winds are doing. Is it that type of fire that they frankly can let burn? Because some fires, again, are very, very good for the health of forests and good for the landscape. Or is it something that they need to immediately jump on and attack? So I think they, you know, humans are making those decisions on what to do with that information, but this allows them to, again, know the location and the size and where.

0: where it is and to be able to make that decision very quickly.
1: Got it. So basically, people are seeing the alerts come in and they're doing pretty knowledgeable evaluation about, you know, going back to whether it's a false positive or not, or if it's not a false positive, what do we do? Who should we deploy, et cetera. Patrick Roberts, I was wondering if you wanted to just add more to that about the continuing centrality and importance of people running these systems.
2: Absolutely. And in talking to fire managers, fire chiefs, I don't see them as too trusting of AI or too credulous. They've been fighting fires, managing landscapes for a long time and you know, have a really rich, deep culture of how to do that. I do see a need to get land managers and fire managers and even utilities ready to use these technologies and ready to incorporate them into their work systems and operational routines. And that's something we tried to help with in our research, figure out how to link these great innovators and innovations and technologies coming on the scene with the users, the fire managers, fire chiefs, land managers that have been doing this, managing fire for a long time, and how to help them do what they do just a little bit better.
1: Okay, so we've been spending a lot of time talking about cameras because those are actually out in the field, and Scott has some firsthand experience with how those Pano AI cameras work. I mean, if we're AI or just sort of more sophisticated digital technology is pretty much everywhere. I'm wondering, are we seeing that being used in, say, like drone technology for surveilling and, you know, detecting wildfires, Patrick?
2: Yes, we're seeing autonomous vehicles, drones for surveilling, for situational awareness, figuring out what's going on in remote areas where it's hard to send humans. Satellites, too, are being used for that purpose and also for gathering data on fire behavior. Fires are very complicated, so this new satellite data could help us understand and help, again, support decisions. A nonprofit consortium with California and others are sending up a satellite built for wildfire, FireSat, just recently, and Canada is sending up purpose-built satellites for wildfire in 2027. I think that's also part of the future, and it's not either or, cameras or satellites. It's all of that, giving different kinds of data to really help us understand fire and make decisions more quickly.
1: But the use of satellite technology is not necessarily that new. I mean, I feel like that's many, many years old because of the fact that, you know, they're up there and they can see millions of acres at a time, and they, I guess, the heat sensing technology in particular has been pretty good. Or am I wrong about that, Patrick?
2: No, exactly. We've had satellites for a long time. What's new is purpose-built satellites for wildfire and for observing wildfire at the right resolution, the right level, in the right locations, at the right time to really follow fires, monitor fires, and understand them. And then the new AI or machine learning algorithms that can really help us understand all kinds of data so we can really intervene and burn fewer, hotter, really destructive, fast-moving fires, and maybe burn some cooler, easier fires that will help regenerate ecosystems and really manage the land. I think that's part of the future of some of this data and AI.
1: Got it. Well, you're listening to Patrick Roberts and Scott Bordenkircher, and we're talking today about how AI can be used to help spot wildfires earlier than ever, help manage them, and even help mitigate them. We'll be back. This is On Point.
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0: at 2:38. You're listening to On Point here at WFAE. It's Friday afternoon. Hot temperatures, high of about 96 expected in Charlotte. Some widespread showers pushing through portions of western North Carolina currently. Expect that chance for rain to continue into the evening hours and overnight when we expect a low of 75.
1: Peter Sagal here from Wait, Wait, Don't Tell Me. 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
5: You're back with On Point. I'm Meghna Chakrabarty, and today we are talking about, let's call it a positive use story for artificial intelligence and how AI can become and is becoming an important tool in early detection, management, fighting, and even preventing wildfires in the United States. And I'm joined today by Scott Bordenkircher. He's director of forestry and fire mitigation at Arizona Public Service. It's the state's largest utility. He joins us from Phoenix. And Patrick Roberts is with us as well. He's a senior researcher at RAND, and he recently published a report titled Accelerating Technological Innovation Across the U.S. Wildfire Management System. And Patrick is in Washington, D.C. And he's written about another company that I want to take a second to learn more about. It's a California-based company called BurnBot. And BurnBot has created a whole squad of robots that are designed to help prevent wildfires. Ford Ainsley is BurnBot's head of partnerships and growth.
6: We have the world's largest fleet of remote masticators. I like to think of those as ChewBots. They're about the size of a golf cart, but they're unmanned and remotely operated. They're rubber-tracked machines that have teeth on the front of them that really create mulch and chew up vegetation, which is really important for reducing your fuel density, your fire intensity, and your flame length.
5: Then, Ainsley says, there's the BurnBot RX2, a big remote-controlled vehicle that does actually burn things.
6: Visually, the RX2 appears similar to that of a Zamboni that you see smoothing the ice, but instead of smoothing ice, we're actually putting prescribed fire on the ground. So what the RX2 really is a mobile burn chamber that applies prescribed fire in a highly controlled and near smoke-free way. Its output and what it's creating is a black line, which is really a pre-burn strip that then can effectively act as your fire break and fire barrier. We're able to run it back and forth and build the exact width needed that prescription calls for an effective fire break and fire barrier.
5: Now, that fire break, you may have seen pictures in the past of firefighters actually out there in the forest creating them with, you know, there may be a fire burning around them, but they create a fire line using, you know, flames of their own in order to chew up and burn up all that forest material so that a fire has no place to go. Now, BurnBot's doing that with its robots, and it was founded in San Francisco in 2022. And since then, Ainsley says, the venture-backed startup has expanded to New Mexico, Utah, Montana, and Texas. And here's how it works. Clients contact BurnBot. tell them what kind of vegetation they want turned into mulch or what areas they need to be burned with those prescribed burns. And then BurnBot employees bring the robots to the job site and operate them.
6: AI helps us identify the highest risk fuels, where to prioritize treatments. All of the precision robotic operations are assisted by AI, how we adjust propane flow, airflow, foam, water application. AI helps determine our appropriate operating speed, burn intensity, treatment consistency, and the environmental conditions.
5: Since its founding about 4 years ago, Ainsley says BurnBot has treated over 20,000 acres in California alone.
6: Our largest client is the U.S. Forest Service, where we help treat thousands of acres for them every year and are on some very large projects. On the smaller end of that spectrum, some of our clients are HOAs, schools, wineries. And then in the middle there, we work with a lot of cities, county governments, a lot of fire departments. It's really anyone with an asset, whether that's a home, a factory, whatever it may be, or a roadway or land that they're trying to protect from wildfire risk and trying to reduce that wildfire risk.
5: Ford Ainsley, he's head of partnerships and growth for the California-based startup BurnBot. So Patrick Roberts, tell us more about why BurnBot caught your attention and what it's doing that maybe it, you know, is significantly different from what human firefighters have traditionally been able to do.
7: BurnBot is a great example of a company that came on the scene, as you said, in 2022. They're a group of technologists in Silicon Valley and elsewhere working on self-driving cars and apps, and they noticed the growing wildfire crisis and really posed a threat to California, but really the nation, and said, why can't we use our skills, our technological know-how to really address this problem of wildfire and reduce or eliminate catastrophic wildfire? And BurnBot is one of those companies that really made it from an idea, from an innovation, through prototype and testing and actually deploying in the field in multiple states, as you said. So it's a great example of a company that made that transition into use. And it's also interesting, and there's a lot of attention to suppression or putting out fires, understandably, but they're on the before, the risk reduction side, and there's a lot of potential there, and really a huge payoff if you don't have to pay to fight a fire and there's not a risk there, not damage. It's a big payoff from doing this risk reduction activity.
5: Well, Scott Bordenkircher, let me turn back to you because, I've been hearing that in recent times it's been, and correct me if I'm wrong, but it's been harder to recruit wildland firefighters. The job is inherently very, very difficult, obviously, and also risky. And human beings need to take breaks, whereas, something like a BurnBot robot could, work. I don't know if they run them 24/7, but I'm just wondering what you think of the advantages or disadvantages of this robotic technology are over, using people out there trying to fight these fires.
8: So BurnBot right now is not a technology we use, but certainly we've seen many, many instances where even with having clear utility right-of-ways, which is kind of the responsibility of the other part of our forestry and fire mitigation organization, those right-of-ways are used very often as burn-off points or backburn points by firefighters. And so I think anything and anyone that is responsible for cutting those fire lines or making sure that there are some of those fire breaks already in place definitely is critical in the fight against a fire becoming, out of control and turning catastrophic.
5: Now, I understand that you may not have direct experience on the fire line yourself, Scott, but there are folks on your team who are or have been wildland firefighters. Is that right?
8: That is 100% correct. So that's not my background by experience, but our set of wildland or our set of fire mitigation specialists all come from wildland firefighting background, with a couple sprinkled in there of city fire departments, et cetera. So yes, those folks have an amazing skill set and an amazing long line of experience in dealing with this situation.
5: Yeah, and I mean, so that human experience then coupled with this new technologies, it seems really exciting. I mean, what do they think about using AI, using the cameras, for example?
8: The whole team is extremely excited about technology and what it can do in general. So clearly they see, especially given their backgrounds, the benefit of early response and early detection. If you think about the other side of the organization, which is our meteorologists and fire scientists, you know, those technological advances and those tools are hypercritical to them being able to make good forecasting, be able to judge risk appropriately, and really allow us to kind of prioritize and decide what tools are the best tools that we can bring to bear and invest in and to ensure that we're combating this risk.
5: Yeah. So, Patrick Roberts, I'd like to take an even sort of higher altitude look at this, because we've been talking about mitigation efforts and detection efforts around, you know, when fires are about to start or already have started, particularly in the American West. There's also the question of, can AI or is AI being used to help just overall forest management? Because there's this, you know, as you know, there's this long-running debate about whether, like, the U.S. Forest Service has made the right decisions over many, many decades in terms of when to let fires burn, or, you know, how much woodland to cut down, etc. Can AI be used to help improve how we manage our forests so that maybe that can, over the long run, reduce the dangers of these near constant wildfires?
7: Yes, absolutely. It can help in at least two ways. One, better understanding fire behavior and ecosystem health and prioritizing where to reduce risk, where to thin vegetation or create fire breaks, etc. I think satellites and cameras and processing and structured data can help there. It can also help just add extra, not literally hands, but extra tools like the burn bot, which can thin vegetation or burn it very safely on hillsides where it's hard for humans to go, or in areas that may not have a full-time burn crew, or maybe the burn crew is busy fighting fires. So this is some additional help, and there are people involved in the bird bot in managing it. It just doesn't drive off on its own like a self-driving car. There are people, you know, right there remote operating it and making decisions about when is it safe and when is it practical for a community to thin vegetation there. So it's part of a governance system.
5: Mm-hmm. I'm thinking back to the fact that, look, reality check, this does cost money. And I'm wondering if state budgets are already stretched pretty thin here. And but fire is it's a matter of life and death, of the economic health of, you know, of states across the American West. Patrick, do you have a sense as to sort of the cost-benefit analysis or how states should go about trying to pay for these new technologies?
7: Yes, that's something we found that there's a challenge for this field, but people are stepping in to try to solve it. Some of the technologies are expensive. Satellites, you know, that's not going to be mm-hmm. cheap. And some of the camera systems, there are some big players who can make the investment, the federal government, utilities and insurance companies, and big states. Some of these technologies and the data can filter down over time. I think that's likely to happen. We all have these cameras in our pockets now, in our phone. But there are some simpler AI technologies also available to local departments that may not have big budgets. For example, alert and warning systems for different languages. You might need to warn people and instantly translate into a different language in your community. You know, AI tools can help with that as well.
5: Okay. Scott, did you have any thoughts on that?
8: I think, you know, the hard thing is this is a national problem, right? So if mm-hmm. you think about even from a utility perspective, you know, in the United States, utilities equipment start somewhere between 2 to 5% of fires, which means you're talking about the 95 to 98% that are lightning caused and or unfortunately sometimes, you know, careless humans or misbehaving humans. And so really we need to be able to bring investment and finance from a variety of sources, and part of that is federal government. Certainly, I think states are starting to really step up in areas where they recognize the declining forest health and just the worsening conditions from a fire weather perspective. But this is going to take a group effort. I think, you know, Patrick states the idea of, you know, having sources of funding from, you know, private, public, governmental partnerships. I think all of those things are going to be necessary to combat this.
5: Yeah. Okay. So, Patrick, let me come back to you on that, because both of you have mentioned something that I want to just make more clear. Fires being what they are and how they burn, we have a lot of, just politically speaking, overlapping areas of authority, right? Local, state, national, different agencies, different local departments, etc. Is there any possible way that, or anyone that you know that's working on AI tools that could help coordination between these groups? Because sometimes it can get a bit, you know, sticky.
7: Exactly right. AI can help the welfare problem, but it's not just a question of whether any one technology or tool works. There's this challenge that the welfare management system and technology innovation system is fragmented. And we have a lot of really promising technologies out there, but in our report we found we need more pathways to really test them, to fund them, to validate them, to create standards for operability that operators can really trust when they want to use them, and really bring them to scale across the full cycle of prevention, response, and recovery. And there are some lessons from other innovation agencies in defense, intelligence, health, etc., that we provided the welfare community. And there are new organizations, offices, groups being created to try to really bring these technologies from the innovators to the users. These are being created at nonprofit organizations, in fire agencies, and really focusing on fire technology innovation and linking the technologists and innovators to the users as its own kind of activity. I think that's one way forward. And linking to funding from governments, pooled mm-hmm. funding, philanthropy has been important as well.
5: Mm-hmm. Well, we've just got a couple minutes left. And Scott, if I could, I'd love to bring this back to the level of people who are living with the reality of a near constant wildfire season. At the very, very beginning of the show, you heard that Utahns say that they have this ready, set, go system where they'll know immediately if they have to evacuate. I grew up in Oregon and am in touch with people there who say that they basically always have a wildfire escape plan. They always have a go bag ready in their trucks. I mean, it's just kind of become one of those challenging facts of life. Can you tell me from your experience, you know, there in Arizona, kind of how have wildfires changed sort of how you live on a daily basis?
8: So I think there's several things that have influenced that. I mean, certainly we all appreciate the beauty of nature and especially our forested areas. And so more and more citizens in the state of Arizona are moving into that wildland urban interface. The trade-off there, though, means that they need to be aware of the circumstances that can cause a catastrophic wildfire, and the fact that they have that risk kind of now near to them. So certainly in Arizona, you know, we use the Ready, Set, Go system as well. And folks are constantly encouraged to kind of help themselves, right? And so we talk a lot about in our forested neighborhoods and in our wildland urban interface neighborhoods about defensible space. And so ensuring that you don't have that heavy brush and those high level of fuels directly up against your house or your property. And so making sure that just folks are taking that little bit of time and that effort to give themselves the best opportunity for safety that they can is something that we continue to encourage.
5: Yeah.
8: And something that kind of just comes now with living in that area.
5: Well, Scott Bordenkircher, he's the Director of Forestry and Fire Mitigation at Arizona Public Service. He's in Phoenix. And Patrick Roberts at RAND. Thank you both so very much. I'm Meghna Chakrabarty. This is On Point.
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5: Cape Verde, Haiti, and Curaçao, just to name a few, have captivated soccer fans in this year's World Cup, even though they were the longest of long shots to win.
11: People like success. The underdogs, by definition, should not be successful. What gravitates people towards the underdog?
5: That's on the next On Point.
0: 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Stay tuned in the 3 o'clock hour as the BBC has established that foreigners from more than 40 countries are now known to have died fighting for Russia in Ukraine. 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
14: Welcome to NewsHour from the BBC World Service. I'm Paul Henley. Coming up, people in Almeria in southern Spain escape with their lives from wildfires.
15: That was really awful, really awful. Gas cylinders exploding, houses on fire, windows shattering.
14: At least 12 others aren't so lucky. We hear why Europe's seasonal fires are getting earlier and spreading more quickly. A Russian oligarch close to President Putin breaks ranks and warns his country could descend into anarchy. Plus, British people warmly welcome the Bayeux tapestry, even though it depicts their country's humiliation.
16: The story is a story of William the Conqueror's conquest of England and by force take over this very wealthy country.
14: And the moments of joy the Football World Cup has afforded Gaza. All after the news.
17: BBC News, I'm John Shea. Research by the BBC's Russian service has shown that foreigners from more than 40 countries are known to have died while fighting for Russia during the full-scale invasion of Ukraine. They include people recruited from Russian prisons and those who've voluntarily signed military contracts or have been tricked or pressured into doing so. Olga Ivshina is from BBC Russian.
18: We have confirmed that at least 3,589 foreigners from more than 40 countries died fighting for Russia. And those countries include, you know, from Ecuador and United States of America to Vietnam, Cuba and Sri Lanka. So it's a wide selection across the whole world. The biggest number, over 2,300, are North Korean soldiers who were fighting in Russia.
17: The emergency services in southern Spain say they're fighting a terrible and very complex fire, which is spreading very fast. It's killed at least 12 people, with 23 still unaccounted for. The Andalusian regional government has declared 3 days of mourning for the victims. Nick Beig is in southern Spain.
19: Most killed in the inferno are thought to be foreign tourists. Four are believed to be British nationals, trapped in a car as they attempted to escape. Other victims had been trying to flee on foot, according to the local authorities. Hundreds of firefighters and emergency responders have been tackling the blaze. The fire was blamed on a power line that fell down, although several electrical companies denied that was the cause.
17: France is activating an extreme heat emergency plan for the first time in all areas. Nine departments in western France have been put on the highest heatwave alert today, and 24 will be affected on Saturday. Wildfires are multiplying as a result of the intense heat and drought. Blazes have scorched twice as much land so far this year as in the same period last year, according to officials. France is suffering its third crippling heatwave of the year. British police have arrested a man on suspicion of murdering the former government minister and TV personality Anne Wedderburn. Officers say they found the 78-year-old's body at her home in southwest England on Thursday. A 26-year-old man is in custody. Police say there's currently no information to suggest that the incident was politically motivated. Here's our political correspondent, Rob Watson.
20: She was an extraordinary character. She was very much of the right. She had extremely conservative social views, was in favour of hanging. She was anti-abortion. She thought that doctors might find a cure one day to being homosexual. So that gives you a flavour of her views. She was a really kind of prominent Brexiteer. But the reason why she is so well known is because she had this second life after politics in what you might call celebrity TV. So she was on a programme called Strictly Come Dancing.
17: This is the latest world news from the BBC. New data show deforestation in the Brazilian Amazon fell to its lowest level in a decade in the first half of this year. According to the National Institute for Space Research, nearly 1,300 square kilometres of rainforest were destroyed, an area nearly double the size of New York City. That's down more than a third compared with the same period last year. A delegation from Qatar has travelled to Iran in the latest attempt to salvage the fragile deal between the US and Iran after an escalation in hostilities this week. In his latest comments, President Trump has said that the US has agreed to a request from Tehran to continue talks, but that the ceasefire is over. Here's our Middle East analyst, Sebastian Usher.
21: The latest comments from President Trump are very ambiguous. I mean, how can you have talks but not have a ceasefire? The reason for the talks happening is essentially because there is a ceasefire. So I think, as far as President Trump is concerned, he doesn't want an all-out war, but he doesn't want to give a sense that he's giving in any way to Iran. And I think what's changed over this past week a little bit is a bit of clarity about how vital the Strait of Hormuz remains to the Iranians.
17: At the Wimbledon tennis tournament, the defending champion Jannik Sinner is through to the men's singles final after a convincing win over Novak Djokovic. The Italian won in straight sets. He'll face Germany's Alexander Zverev on Sunday. Earlier, Zverev earned his place in the final by defeating the British wildcard Arthur Ferry. The German was ranked 111 places above his opponent. And in football, Belgium are taking on Spain in the quarterfinals of the Men's World Cup. Spain, the reigning European champions, are yet to concede a goal in the tournament. Belgium's confidence has been boosted by their 4-1 thrashing of the United States in the previous round. The winner will face the favourites, France, in the semi-final. BBC News.
14: Hello and welcome to NewsHour from the BBC World Service. We're coming to you live from London. I'm Paul Henley. Wildfire season in southern Europe is here already and feeling the most deadly force of seasonal blazes amid the latest record-breaking heatwave is Almeria in the south of Spain. At least 12 people are known to have died there. Many more are missing. Local officials believe 4 victims found in a car were British tourists. Hundreds of emergency responders are working to contain the flames. The blaze changes direction with the wind, and online footage shows fire engines arriving to confront advancing flames while helicopters dump water from above. Well, this fire spread quickly, particularly in a wooded area around the town of Los Gallardos in the province of Almeria. Its mayor, Francisco Reyes, said the authorities were working hard to get people in areas still at risk to safety.
22: The fire started and has spread very quickly. We have had to evacuate residents from Almucaisar and residents from Beda. And now we are heading towards the campsite because the wind is blowing from the west and it's going to reach the campsite where we also have 400 to 500 people. We are very concerned because houses are burning.
14: These residents have been evacuated from the area affected by the fire in Los Gallardos.
15: That was really awful, really awful. Gas cylinders exploding, everything. Houses on fire, windows shattering. Because there are witnesses, they were caught in a large villa in the middle of a pine forest and they got away by the skin of their teeth.
23: It gave me a right fright. I didn't even have time to react. It happened so fast.
1: The fire was like a Formula One car.
2: I see that it is very bad, awful, a disaster, not just for the woodland, but for the people who've already died and everything that has happened. The house right up there above has burned completely. It rips your soul out. This is what you're left with. I had 600 orange trees.
14: The BBC spoken to one British couple, Lucinda and Riaz, on holiday in the area, who managed to escape. They lost close friends, though.
3: We were at our holiday home, and we had a call from my father just before 7:30, just letting us know that there were rumours of a fire and possible precautionary evacuation. And within 10 minutes of that call, there were billows of black clouds coming over the ridge of the hills, because we're up in the mountains. It's not linear. Obviously, there's lots of hills and valleys. And over the ridge to the side, we could suddenly see massive clouds, black clouds. And we were still in the pool and sort of suddenly said, we'd better maybe move. And then we heard from some neighbours that evacuation was happening and it was imminent. The kids went up to the top of the house and said they could see flames along the ridge, which we couldn't see from the pool. So we packed up and pretty much ran. And I would say within 30 minutes of the initial call from my dad, we were driving into the wall of fire.
23: Yeah, so Lucinda was driving. She came onto the road. We went around the corner and all of a sudden there was just fire. And he thought, stop straight away. We turned the car around and had to go back on ourselves. And then you start thinking, are we driving into the fire in a different way now?
14: Our Europe correspondent, Nick Beek, reports now from the scene of the wildfire.
24: For the last couple of hours, we've been driving towards the site of this wildfire, but we've just stopped at the side of the road here because of what we saw out the window. Flames up there on the hillside. This part of Spain is still burning, despite the fact that just a few seconds ago, we saw the firefighters go overhead and they were dumping large amounts of water on those flames. It seems to the naked eye to have made an impact very, very briefly. But the problem is here with the wind and the surroundings being so dry here, the fire spreads extremely quickly, and that is what happened overnight with this devastating fire. We know at least 12 people killed, dozens missing. And so this place is really, really trying to work out what happened, but they're concerned about what may come in the coming days and weeks. But for now, a lot of people, they're in grief, they're in shock, really, after what's happened.
14: The BBC's Nick Beek there. We're in touch with a local reporter in Almeria. We hope to speak to him live soon. Meanwhile, at the Joint Research Centre of the European Commission, there is a team that analyses the data to map and predict the spread of wildfires across Europe. Fernando Sedano is its team leader. He's from Spain and a forester by training. I asked him what he'd noticed about this wildfire first in Almeria.
25: For many years, we've been thinking about forest fires. This fire in Almeria is not a forest fire. Less than 2% of the burn area is forest. We are talking about agricultural landscapes, a mixed landscape of natural vegetation, olive trees or other trees. This is an area where we have populated centers scattered across the landscape. And this makes it very tough to plan and fight because you have a lot of population close to the vegetation, to the fuel. Other than that, this fire has been very, very fast because there were strong winds in the area.
14: And can you confirm that the number of fires breaking out in recent years has increased? What other information? Are they going further north? Are they happening earlier in the season?
25: The total number of fires has not necessarily increased, but the number of large, very large fires seems to be increasing in the last years. It is also true that fires and large fires are taking place at latitudes where they didn't take place before. While back in the days we thought about wildfires as a problem of southern Europe, now we know that fires are happening at a higher latitudes. France, the UK had some big fires last year. 2018 was particularly bad in Sweden, for instance.
14: And they tend to be associated with the end of long, dry summers. We're just at the beginning of this summer. Is that different?
25: This year is being different in a sense that we had our first heat wave very early in May. A lot of parts of Europe already experienced very high temperatures. I'm thinking about Portugal, Spain, France, but also Germany. We had a second heat wave in June, and without no transition, we moved into July with very high temperatures. So this year is unusual in that sense. It's true, as you mentioned, that often what we see is that big fires happen later in the season as a consequence of heat waves that happen later in the season and the cumulative effect of the heat waves that happened before. This year, we are a bit in the unknown.
14: And what practical difference can your research and your forecasts make?
25: The fact that we have been collecting information for such a long time in a consistent way is what is allowing us to identify these patterns and these trends at European scale. But if we look more into the day-to-day, we are basically monitoring fires with satellite images, and we are able to identify where the fires are and how these fires are behaving. We update the information up to 8 times every day. So that information, knowing where the fires happen and how they are evolving, is of great use for fire managers and civil protection agencies across Europe.
14: When you see images of this fire, taking your scientist hat off for a moment, how do you react to see your home country in flames like that?
25: Well, it's sad to say, but it's not the first time. So last year was particularly bad for Spain. So Northwest Spain, Spain in general, had more than 350,000 hectares of burn area. So over the years, this is happening and happening. So I would say that this is the reality that we need to live, or learn to live with.
14: Fernando Sedano, who leads the wildfire team at the Joint Research Centre of the European Commission. Now, at the time the Trump-backed Gaza peace plan came into effect last October, the United Nations reported that just 4% of Gaza's pre-war farmland remained accessible and undamaged. 8 months on, Israeli forces continue to occupy most of the territory's agricultural land, leaving many Gazans dependent on aid and often unaffordable food markets. With access to fresh fruit and vegetables still limited, one seed bank in the centre of Gaza is helping locals take greater control of their own food security, as Theo White reports.
4: 2 years of war has not only devastated Gaza's infrastructure, its buildings and roads, but also its ability to feed itself. The food supply is unreliable, prices are high, and even for those who can afford it, there's little choice in what to eat.
6: We first started thinking about this project in 2013. In 2017, it officially began operating, and we started distributing seeds to farmers.
4: This is Salama Mahana. In response to the difficulties facing Gaza's food supply, he started a seed bank with his daughter Hanadi, funded by the International Committee of the Red Cross. Salama gives the seeds out to farmers, and they return the same number after the harvest. That way, the model keeps working year on year.
6: We even introduced farmers to heirloom seeds. Local seeds can withstand the drought, pests, and harsh weather conditions.
4: His goal is to give farmers what they need to produce a variety of produce locally. When Israeli forces advanced into Gaza in 2024, Salama and Hanadi's home was destroyed, along with the original seed bank. Now from a tent, they have started again. Shelves of seeds line the white tarpaulin walls. Each variety is held in a small container. The war, Hanadi says, has made their project even more important.
7: The war pushed most residents of the Gaza Strip toward agriculture, whether farming next to tents, in home gardens, or in rooftops for those who were not displaced. This was due to the high prices of vegetables in the market and their scarcity.
4: Youssef Alastal is one of the farmers working with the seed bank. He stood in blazing sunshine in a golden field of his own barley, but says he grows much more than this.
8: Right now, I have planted local arugula, parsley. I have planted 2 types of cowpeas, 2 types of okra, watermelon, molokhiya, pumpkin, corn and sunflower.
4: Youssef says he's dedicated a large part of his life to making Gaza more self-sufficient.
8: The Gaza Strip is besieged and completely closed. Some seeds were close to extinction and some have already disappeared. So we try to preserve them. We achieve self-sufficiency.
4: But this project accounts for only a tiny fraction of Gaza's food needs. The UK was among a number of countries last month to describe the aid coming into Gaza as insufficient, both in terms of quality and quantity. The Israeli authorities responsible for bringing aid into Gaza told us that, going by UN guidelines, they'd allowed four times the food needed into the territory since the ceasefire with Hamas was struck last year. The International Committee of the Red Cross says the situation isn't good enough. Foreign journalists aren't allowed into Gaza, so I talked to their spokesman in the territory remotely.
0: Farming in Gaza, there is very little space. The soil that is available has been reused again and again. The soil itself is exhausted, as are the farmers. And then on top of that, you have the restrictions and what is able to be brought in to support agriculture in Gaza itself. So no seeds, no fertilizer, no nursery soil to support new seeds.
4: Despite these challenges, Hanadi and Salama's seeds are taking root across Gaza. Farmers in the territory, for now, have options.
14: Theo White reporting. This is NewsHour from the World Service.
5: It's 3:19 and you're listening to the BBC NewsHour here at WFAE. Coming up in the broadcast, paleontologists in Thailand say a fossil found in the country's northeast is from a new species of dinosaur. That's ahead here at WFAE. 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
14: I'm Paul Henley with NewsHour live from the BBC. Paleontologists in Thailand say they've discovered a new species of dinosaur from fossils found in a province in the northeast of the country. The plant-eating creature named Uragosaurus calasinensis is thought to have lived about 150 million years ago. It had an unusually long neck and measured up to 20 metres in length. We can speak to Jack Lovegrove, who's a PhD researcher who studies dinosaurs at the Natural History Museum here in London. Welcome, Jack. What can you tell us about this new species? It had a very long neck. Did it look like a famous brontosaurus?
9: Yes. So this new dinosaur, Uragosaurus, belongs to a group of dinosaurs known as the sauropods, which are the long-necked iconic dinosaurs like Diplodocus, Brontosaurus that you mentioned. Specifically, it belongs to a group known as the Mementosaurids, which actually had the longest necks of any sauropods. So it's one of the longest-necked of the long-necked dinosaurs.
14: And you, sorry to interrupt, yeah, go on. You could tell a lot about it from a single vertebrae, I hear.
9: Yes, that's what I was just about to go on to. So what's cool about this dinosaur is that despite only finding one bone, one vertebrae from the back, scientists have been able to figure out not just what group of dinosaurs it belongs to, but that it is a new species and give it a new name. And it's significant as it's the first Mementosaurid to be named from Thailand, and it's only the second one to be named from outside China. So it shows that this group that we previously thought might have been restricted to China, East Asia, is actually more widely distributed.
14: I know you weren't part of the team that discovered these remains or this fossil, but you have read the paper in detail. Tell us about the operation, the paleontologist operation to find it.
9: Yes, so my understanding from reading about this is that actually initially the fossil site was discovered by a local farmer. So this is something that happens a lot in paleontology because there's not a huge amount of paleontologists and we can't be everywhere. But often it's members of the public find stuff, report it, and then people are able to come along and make, paleontologists are able to come along and make these important discoveries. And what's cool about the locality that this dinosaur comes from is that it wasn't just one, as well as this one bone from this new dinosaur, there was a whole array of other things, so pterosaurs, crocodiles, fish, all mixed together in this one locality.
14: All able to be dated fairly precisely? How?
9: So the dating is still a little bit up in the air based on comparisons with other faunas. As I mentioned, this is a group that we know from China from the end of the Jurassic, these Mementosaurids. We think that this was probably latest Jurassic, but we I don't think they yet have radiometric dating on this formation, but we're pretty sure it's late Triassic, maybe earliest Cretaceous.
14: Tell us a little bit more about the air sacs in the bone.
9: Yes, so with sauropods, one of the things that happens with their vertebrae that makes them so easy to identify is they get air sacs coming off of the lungs, which is something we also see in birds, invade the vertebrae. And as they invade the vertebrae, they create a really distinctive pattern of bony laminations and also holes and kind of hollows in the side of the vertebrae. And so one of the things that's used to identify this new dinosaur as a new type of dinosaur is when you look at the vertebrae from the front, these laminations form a Y shape, whereas in clades close relative to Menchisaurus, they form more of an X shape on the front.
14: Many thanks for coming on NewsHour. That's Jack Lovegrove from the Natural History Museum here in London. Now, one of the most famous historical artefacts in the world, the Bayeux Tapestry, which documents the Norman-French invasion of England in 1066, has arrived in London for an exhibition, a very rare one, at the British Museum. The masterpiece was placed in a special container to avoid vibrations and to maintain a steady temperature before it left France for the first time in more than 900 years. It's already proving a big draw at the museum, with massive advance demand for tickets. Among the VIPs in attendance to witness the transfer of the precious cargo was Hélène Treuer-Duchesne, who is France's ambassador to the UK.
10: You know, for France, it's an extraordinary gesture, this loan of the Bayeux Tapestry. It's the first time that the Bayeux Tapestry is leaving the French soil, and it goes to the UK, and it means something for the bilateral relation, for the fact that former enemy, because it was about battle, are now able to have this kind of trust at the moment that we are ready to lend you the Bayeux Tapestry.
14: The extent to which the British public seem to be taking the tapestry to their hearts has surprised medieval historian Elisabeth van Houts. She is an emeritus professor of medieval European history at the University of Cambridge.
11: There is a profound contradiction. On the one hand, I think the British people love the object of the Bayeux Tapestry, the artefact, the fact that it's an embroidery that is 900 years old, that it was made in England, that it hasn't been in England for about 900 years. Yet the story, it actually is a story of William the Conqueror's conquest of England. It wasn't that he was invited to come, no. He decided that the crown of England should be his, because he was a relative of King Edward, the king who had died, and by force take over this very wealthy country. And that is what he did against all the odds.
14: Who were the Normans exactly?
11: So the Normans were the people who lived in the province of Normandy. They were French-speaking. They themselves were immigrants from Scandinavia, but they had completely assimilated with the French population.
14: How did England change post-1066?
11: The people who experienced a revolutionary change were the people who were the landholders, who thought that they owned the land and the houses on them, only to find that after William the Conqueror arrived, he gave the land and the houses to his Normans and other French people who had come over with him. So the English people became tenants of the land that they thought they owned, and that was a huge, huge shock.
14: They didn't start speaking French, but the language changed too, didn't it?
11: Absolutely. So the incoming elite, they spoke French, and they introduced Latin for documentary sources. French also became the language of the courts. A great deal of French vocabulary entered the English language. The structure of the English language remained a Germanic language, but the vocabulary increased by about a third.
14: What do you think in the post-Brexit age now of the British public's response to having the Bayeux Tapestry in this country? What do you think of it?
11: Well, I'm surprised. I'm sort of pleasantly surprised that there is this interest in an artefact that you know, was clearly embroidered in England by English men and women, but then has been preserved in France for 900 years, and that there is such huge enthusiasm, given the number of tickets for the exhibition that has been sold, for an embroidery that tells this rather horrific story. And in terms of Brexit, I think that Macron can certainly be very pleased with the coup that he has achieved by allowing the embroidery coming to Britain, and indeed kindling so much enthusiasm for it in Britain, and that can only increase the cultural and diplomatic connections between the two countries.
14: Medieval historian Elisabeth van Houts of Cambridge University. This is NewsHour from the BBC World Service.
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1: The National Weather Service has issued a severe thunderstorm warning for Mecklenburg, Union, and also now Anson, Richmond, Montgomery, and Stanley counties through about 6 o'clock. Be careful out there, especially driving. I'm Nick Della Canal. Still ahead on All Things Considered, Iran remains defiant against U.S., but stands to rake in billions if a peace deal can be reached. Close look at that is coming up in the next few minutes. News headlines are coming up next. Stay tuned.
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2: Live from NPR News in Culver City, California, I'm Dwayne Brown. In Mississippi, questions continue to swirl around the death of a teenager who went out on a boat last weekend with friends off the remote Horn Island, but Nolan Wells' remains were found in the water a couple of days later. His friend said he stayed behind when the boat took on water. From Mississippi Public Broadcasting, Elise Gregg has more.
3: At a press conference in New York City today, Wells' parents, their attorney, Benjamin Crump, and Reverend Al Sharpton say they're still asking for any information, photos, videos, or statements, to get insight into what happened during their son's July 4th trip to Mississippi's Barrier Islands. State and independent autopsy results are still pending. Sharpton announced he'll officiate Wells' funeral, with details still being finalized.
2: Elise Gregg reporting, the family attorney says Wells' friends took his cell phone when they left the boat. As we heard, an autopsy on the cause of his death is still pending. A large swath of the West is forecast to roast this weekend under a dangerous heat wave. Forecasters say some places could smash all-time records. Sierra Hewlett from member station KUER has more.
4: The National Weather Service has issued an extreme heat warning for parts of Utah, Colorado, Idaho, Montana, and North Dakota. Utah Assistant State Climatologist John Meyer says climate change is making summer heat waves like this more of the norm.
5: We have more opportunities during that period for these big heat waves to develop, and they last a little bit longer, they're a little bit more intense, and they're becoming more frequently on a year-to-year time scale.
4: Here's how to be safe. The Weather Service says to stay inside with air conditioning if you can. If you do need to go outside, wear lightweight, light-colored clothes, drink a lot of water, and try to move outdoor activities away from the hottest parts of the day.
2: Sierra Hewlett reporting. 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
6: This is WFAE News. I'm Nick Delacnell. Charlotte's new mayor, Rob Harrington, offered few specifics when asked how the city should respond to the state's threat to make Charlotte repay tens of millions of dollars for the stalled I-77 South toll lane project. In his first interview with WFAE since his swearing in last week, Harrington wouldn't commit to a clear course of action.
7: You know, we respect the role that the governor has. We respect the role the General Assembly has. I think we need to find a way to work together and move forward.
6: Harrington is a longtime business attorney who was appointed by council members to fill the remaining 18 months of Vi Lyles' term. Harrington's full interview with WFAE is ahead at 4:50. Haitian immigrants in North Carolina with temporary protected status will be able to keep working for at least two more weeks, despite their work permits being set to expire today. WFAE's Julian Berger has more.
8: Haitian immigrants covered by TPS can keep living and working legally in the U.S. for now, while a court challenge continues. U.S. Citizenship and Immigration Services said Friday TPS holders' status and employment authorization will remain valid through July 24th. The extension follows a federal judge's order temporarily blocking the Trump administration's effort to end Haiti's TPS designation. Last month, the U.S. Supreme Court ruled the administration has the power to end the program, but litigation over the policy is still ongoing. About 13,000 Haitians live in North Carolina. It's unclear how many are covered by TPS. Julian Berger, WFAE News.
6: A public memorial service honoring two-time NASCAR Cup Series champion Kyle Busch will be held October 9th at the Charlotte Motor Speedway following the NASCAR Craftsman Truck Series race. The service will be free and open to the public, giving fans, members of the racing community, friends, and loved ones an opportunity to celebrate Busch's life and legacy. NASCAR says details about the timing, speakers, and other arrangements will be announced at a later time. Again, a severe thunderstorm warning is in effect for Mecklenburg, Union, Anson, Richmond, Montgomery, and Stanley counties through about 6 o'clock tonight. Later tonight, we could see more storms, lows around 75, and then tomorrow should be partly sunny, highs near 92 with a slight chance of afternoon storms. Right now, it is 72 degrees in Charlotte. 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
1: And more All Things Considered is coming up here on 90.7 WFAE and WFAE.org. Good afternoon, I'm Nick Delacnell. Always grateful when NPR features my reporting, made possible, as always, by our listeners. Just ahead, I sit down with Charlotte's new mayor, Rob Harrington, in an exclusive interview from his office in Uptown. He's wrapping up his first full week in office, and we ask about his priorities as he takes over for Vi Lyles. That conversation's up next. And in the next hour, scandals have always been a part of politics, but the way politicians handle them has changed.
2: Politicians want to use scandals as a badge of honor to say that they've been fighting for the people.
1: This week, Democrat Graham Platner dropped out of the Maine Senate race following rape allegations. More on that coming up in about 20 minutes. We'll also have the latest news at 5. Also, the National Weather Service has issued a severe thunderstorm warning for Anson, Richmond, Montgomery, and Stanley counties through about 6 o'clock, so be careful out there. It's about 10 to 5, and guess what? You made it to Friday.
3: This is, like, by far the worst crisis that Kyiv has had in, like, its existence. 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
1: It's All Things Considered on WFAE. I'm Nick Delacnell. Charlotte has a new mayor, and he has just 18 months to leave his mark on one of the country's fastest-growing cities. Rob Harrington was sworn in last week after being appointed by City Council to fill the remainder of Vi Lyles' term. I sat down with him yesterday in the mayor's office in Uptown to ask about his priorities as he takes over. Mayor Harrington, thanks so much for taking the time.
6: Thank you. Same to you. Thanks for being here.
1: I think that it's fair to say that a lot of Charlottians are still getting to know you. You've lived here for nearly 30 years, built a career as an attorney, served on several civic boards, but you've never held elected office. So what made you look at City Hall with all of its challenges and think, that's something I'd like to do?
6: Yeah, so my family and I moved here in 1999, so 27 years ago. I suspect more people know us and we know more people than is apparent. But, you know, my wife and I and all of us have been involved in various things over the years. And so, you know, being in the civic space is not new. And I think this is a unique opportunity. I mean, this is a very important 18-month period. As you mentioned, there are lots of issues and opportunities that are facing the city. And I saw the chance at this point in career to bring experience and put skills I have to bear on the future. So I'm excited about the opportunity.
1: As you mentioned, so you've got just 18 months in office. You've said you don't plan to run in 2027. And Charlotte is facing major issues from transportation to housing to affordability. What are your top priorities as mayor?
6: Yeah, so I'd step back from that a little bit and say, you know, the things that strike me, the key is making sure that the folks who are working so hard, starting with the council, get heard, right? That there is a process that allows voices to be heard, allows the community to see that its business is being conducted in an effective and efficient way. So, I mean, those are actually really priorities for me. I've worked hard to do that at each of my stops. I was president of the North Carolina Bar Association last year. President-elect before that, have led the board of the Charlotte-Mecklenburg Library. And in each of those, each job, there are challenges, right, and there are opportunities. And it's making sure that we're in the best position we can be to capitalize on the opportunities. So those are, when I look at my own personal goals, it's to amplify those voices and make sure they're heard.
1: You've been described by several news organizations as business-friendly. Where do you think that reputation comes from? And is that an accurate description of how you'll govern?
6: Yes, I mean, I've been a business lawyer for all the time that I've been here, and probably, you know, close to 40 years. And so I think it's natural for folks to say, you know, your clients, your colleagues have been, you know, in business. And so, you know, I think I know the business sector here in Charlotte pretty well, understand what, you know, some of its priorities and needs are. But we've also been heavily involved in the community. I'm a very active member of my pretty large Baptist church. As I said, I've been heavily involved in the library and the arts and cultural scene. I think, though, being able to bridge the different communities, make sure that, you know, business is attentive to the needs of the community, and that the community understands the importance of the business sector to our sort of mutual success is important. And I think I'm in a pretty good position to try to do that.
1: Well, how would you reassure residents who hear business friendly and worry that neighborhood concerns or affordability could take a back seat?
6: Yeah, I mean, I think you have to show people by doing. And you also have to, you know, sort of reject labels and statements by others. You know, I'm, again, deeply engaged in this community, but I think it's all about showing. It's much more showing than saying.
1: Well, let's put that into practice. One of the biggest decisions on your desk is the I-77 South Toll Lane project. The General Assembly says that Charlotte could lose tens of millions of dollars in design costs if this project doesn't move forward. What do you think the city should do?
6: I mean, I think we need to engage. I mean, we now know, and we're still working through, you know, what's in the budget bill. This is all in the budget bill. There were different sort of rumors of what might be coming, but now we know it's in there. You know, we have a timetable. We need to make sure that, you know, with the manager's office and with the city attorney's office, that we understand all that's in there. But then we have to engage urgently in a process that allows information to be shared in a trustworthy manner and allows the community at large to engage.
1: Should litigation be on the table?
6: Yeah, I'm not certainly not going to get into litigation. I'll just say we completely, you know, we respect the role that the governor has. We respect the role the General Assembly has. You know, I think we need to find a way to work together and move forward. That's my goal. That's where I'm focused.
1: I also want to ask about the perception of crime in Charlotte. Public safety remains one of Charlotte residents' biggest concerns, even as many crime statistics have declined. Why do you think that there is such a gap between the numbers and public perception, and how do you address that?
6: Yeah, I think we, you know, we share that with other municipalities. I mean, public safety is a real concern for everybody. You know, you have to feel when you walk out of your door that you're safe, when you go to work that you're safe, when you're on the trains and the buses that you're safe. And visitors have to feel like, okay, I'm going to Charlotte because there's so much going on, but that I'm secure. I suspect that in any city, and, you know, my wife and family and I have lived in different cities, the actuality of crime statistics and the feeling of safety lags. You know, we have to year over year fight that battle, make people feel secure, and realize that, you know, the perception is as important as the reality. The one thing I'd add there is I think we are incredibly fortunate to have Chief Patterson, who is, as you probably know, respected across the state, from, you know, Raleigh, where she was, to legislators in Raleigh, to certainly here, including the rank and file. But we have to demonstrate, we have to earn that right every day for our folks to believe that they're safe.
1: Charlotte has also paused new data center applications while it studies their impacts. What questions do you want answered before that moratorium expires?
6: Yeah, I'm glad that we have that breathing space. As you know, that came before I, you know, came into this role. But I think we need to, ultimately, we need to figure out how, like, I mean, the need for data centers is here. It's not coming, it's here. How do we share both the benefits, which I think is getting less talked about, the benefits of artificial intelligence and sort of our digital world equally across our community and across our communities, but also share the burdens. I mean, the burdens are going to come with that. But, you know, looking at the impact on, you know, water, electricity, looking at size, you know, really studying those issues during the 150-day period before we move forward.
1: So stepping back for a moment, what does success look like for you 18 months from now? When your term ends, what do you hope Charlotte residents will point to and say, that's what Rob Harrington accomplished?
6: Yeah, I think there are some, you know, issues that we then opportunities that we need to resolve. I mean, you can tick down the issues that are going to come up and be resolved during this 18-month period. But for me, I think it's also a process that we preserved order and efficiency on council, and that we made the community feel a part of that. And if we can inch that forward, I think we will have done a pretty good job in 18 months.
1: And just quickly, what do you see yourself doing once this term ends?
6: I'm going to continue as a practicing attorney.
1: Mayor Harrington, thanks so much for your time.
6: Thank you.
7: 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After her fiancé sleeps with his celebrity crush, Gail Daughtry journeys to Hollywood to try and sleep with her celebrity pass, John Hamm, now playing in theaters. 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
1: It is coming up on 5 o'clock. I'm Nick Delacanal. Thanks so much for tuning in. News headlines are just ahead as All Things Considered continues. And then hit us back up later tonight for Today Explained. The show Love Island has become bigger than ever. And has this season lost the plot? What Love Island can teach us about love, friendship, and modern dating tonight at 7. And at 7:30 on The Daily, hear from one Cuban about how his life has transformed under President Trump's pressure campaign on the Cuban government and what the future holds for its people. That is all ahead tonight on WFAE. 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
2: Politicians want to use scandals as a badge of honor to say that they've been in the fight.
8: How political scandals have changed in the age of Trump.
9: Voters and political leaders seem willing to tolerate a lot more, but there are still red lines.
8: For Friday, July 10th, it's All Things Considered from NPR News. Scott Detrow.
9: And I'm Mary Louise Kelly. Ahead, what we learned from a court hearing focused on Charlie Kirk's alleged assassin.
8: And cyclosporiasis is rising.
9: But protecting against it is easier said than done.
10: The crops that we're looking at, whether it's basil or it's raspberries, are very gentle handling. And so, you know, it's not an easy thing to get rid of.
8: Plus, the art scene is shifting, and in some places, patriotic anthems are in.
11: Stirring patriotism on America's birthday. Like, that is a solid message. I'm proud of it.
9: Those stories and more after the news.
12: Live from NPR News, I'm Janine Herbst. President Trump says he's agreed to resume talks with Iran, but he says the ceasefire is over. NPR's Franco Ordonez has more.
13: President Trump says Iran's leaders reached out to his team asking to continue talks and that they've agreed to do so. But he says in a Truth Social post that the U.S. has stated to them, quote, in no uncertain terms, that the ceasefire is over. The U.S. and Iran have been trading significant strikes over the last few days, raising concerns about whether the two sides would be able to reach a final deal to end the war. Trump, who just returned to Washington from the NATO summit in Turkey, warned that more strikes were coming in retribution for Iranian strikes on ships sailing through the Strait of Hormuz. But he also insisted that the U.S. would not be returning to full-scale warfare with Iran. Franco Ordonez, NPR News. The White House.
12: In Houston, lawmakers are calling for an independent investigation into the fatal shooting of a Mexican immigrant by ICE agents as witnesses contradict a DHS statement. Houston Public Media's Kyle McLennigan has more.
14: The shooting took place on Tuesday in the district of Congresswoman Sylvia Garcia. She says the acting director of ICE told her officers went after the wrong person.
15: He confirmed that Lorenzo Salgado Aroja was not the target of the operation, nor was his brother, who was a passenger in the vehicle.
14: An ICE spokesman says officers opened fire after the driver attempted to run them over. Attorney Hugo Balderas represents two of the men who were in the van at the time of the incident.
16: They confirmed that at no point was there ever an ICE agent directly in front of the vehicle. They also confirmed that the shots came from the sides, not from the front, which is inconsistent, you know, with the ICE agent's statement.
14: The local district attorney is also launching his own investigation. For NPR News, I'm Kyle McClinigan in Houston.
12: The Education Department is trying to reassure disability advocates about plans to move the agency's special ed offices elsewhere in the federal government. NPR's Janaki Mitha has more.
17: For months, the disability community has been on edge about the special education office moving to the Department of Health and Human Services. According to a recording of the call obtained by NPR, Kelly Rogers, who oversees that office, said the staff with expertise in special education will move to HHS, but that she would continue to oversee them from her perch at the Education Department. She promised that federal funds and oversight of special education laws would not be disrupted by the changes. Several advocates told NPR they left the call more concerned about how this move would improve the lives of students and educators. They worried the changes will make it more confusing for students, state leaders, and families to know where to turn if the rights of students with disabilities are not being met in schools. Janaki Mehta, NPR News.
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1: This is WFAE News. I'm Nick Della Canal. A protest is planned this weekend over the planned sale of the Morrison Family YMCA in Ballantyne. Members of the Save Morrison YMCA Coalition plan to gather outside the facility on Sunday, calling on the YMCA of Greater Charlotte to halt the $42.5 million sale to Moments of Hope Church. The YMCA announced the deal last month, saying the proceeds would help fund improvements at other locations. Opponents say the Morrison Y is a thriving community hub and are urging the organization to explore alternatives. Charlotte's newly appointed mayor, Rob Harrington, says he wants to bridge Charlotte's business sector with the broader community. In his first interview with WFAE since he was sworn in last week, the longtime business attorney says he hopes to use his corporate connections to benefit Charlotte residents.
6: Make sure that, you know, business is attentive to the needs of the community and that the community understands the importance of the business sector to our sort of mutual success is important. And I think I'm in a pretty good position to try to do that.
1: Meanwhile, Harrington offered few specifics when asked how the city should respond to the state's threat to make Charlotte repay tens of millions of dollars for the stalled I-77 South Toll Lane project. And he said he doesn't think the city should view data centers solely as a burden. Harrington was appointed by council members last week to fill the remaining 18 months of Vi Lyles' term. North Carolina's lawsuit against Meta is headed to trial. The state and 28 others are suing the social media company over claims that its products are addictive to children. WUNC's Bradley George reports.
18: A judge denied Meta's request to dismiss the suit earlier this month. Attorney General Jeff Jackson argues the company, which owns Instagram, Facebook, and WhatsApp, actively worked to get teens hooked on the social media platforms. The trial is scheduled to begin next month. Jackson filed a similar suit against TikTok.
1: That is Bradley George reporting. 76 degrees right now with mostly cloudy skies in Charlotte. A severe thunderstorm warning remains in effect for Anson, Richmond, Montgomery, and Stanley counties through about 6 o'clock. 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
9: 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I'm Mary Louise Kelly.
8: And I'm Scott Detrow. On Wednesday, Democrat Graham Plattner ended his scandal-plagued run for a Senate seat in Maine. He released a video Wednesday night that made it clear he is leaving, but he says he is not done fighting.
20: I know that some will think it's an admission of guilt, and it most certainly is not. We're not doing it because of the allegations. We're doing it because of the structures that are being taken away from us by those in power.
8: Scandals have, of course, always been a big part of politics, but the way politicians handle them has shifted. NPR senior national political correspondent Mara Liasson and congressional correspondent Barbara Sprunt are here to discuss how and why the political scandal has changed. Hi to both of you.
21: Hi there.
22: Hi.
8: So let's start with the news of this week. Plattner dropped out after a rape allegation was made public, but he had been surrounded by other scandals
0: basically since the beginning of his campaign. So why exit now?
21: Well, I mean, the big reason is because basically all of his allies abandoned him. And the campaign arm of the Senate Democrats said they wouldn't put any more money into the race if he stayed on the ballot. But zooming out, I think the question, in light of his other controversies, and like you said, there have been many, is why didn't he drop out earlier? And the answer is that times have changed. The scandals that would have sent candidates packing in the past just don't have the same punch that they used to.
22: That's true, although despite that very Trumpian statement that Plattner, you just heard Plattner make, where it was the power structures, not his own behavior, the Plattner case proves that not all scandals are created equal. A rape allegation is clearly still beyond the pale, at least in the modern post-Clinton Democratic Party.
0: Let's talk a little bit more about the substance of what Plattner was saying there. We heard him saying he was dropping out not because of the allegations, but because of a system that he framed as built against him and his movement. What was going on there?
21: Yeah, Scott, this is literally a, you know, textbook example of how politicians respond to scandals in this era. Brandon Rottinghouse, he's a professor at the University of Houston. He studies political scandals. This is what he has to say.
2: Politicians want to use scandals as a badge of honor to say that they've been in the fight. And the reason that they've been caught in the scandal is that they've been fighting for the people, for their base. They just pivot to the base and use that as a really big shield.
21: And that's exactly what you see in the sort of like long-winded, fairly self-indulgent video announcing his exit from the race. You know, Plattner wasn't showing contrition. He was making this about these shadowy forces stopping ordinary people from winning in politics, creating this us versus them framework that I think far transcends his own campaign.
0: Plattner wasn't the only scandal that had news developments this week, Mara. He dropped out the same day a judge ordered President Trump to pay E. Jean Carroll $5.8 million. After a jury found he sexually abused and defamed her. I know that a lot of this happened a while back, but still, a development like that kind of just flew under the radar. Does that get to the question we've been thinking about in different ways for a decade now? Does Trump just go through these storylines in a different way?
22: I think he is different in degree, if not in kind. He's the candidate who famously said he could stand on Fifth Avenue and shoot someone and he wouldn't lose any voters. He also bragged about grabbing women by the genitals, and he certainly survived that. But it's also true that Republican voters are more tolerant of scandals involving personal behavior, and that could be because of Trump. But they also seem to forgive RFK Jr. and Pete Hegseth and Ken Paxton. And even though there are exceptions to this, there are Republicans who lose end their careers because of scandal, it seems like Republican voters are more tolerant than Democrats are. Yes, Bill Clinton gutted his way through a giant scandal, but for the most part, Democrats seem to have a tighter red line on this than Republicans do.
21: What's been interesting to that point, I think, Mara, is like, you know, there used to be sort of this idea in Democratic politics, and this is, I've talked to Democratic staffers and former members and strategists about this, like that there were these sort of like moral absolutism lines that they didn't want to cross. And what's interesting, I think, is that in just a short period of time, in the past decade or so, there has been a shift away from that towards this idea that Mara is talking about, which is what is the ultimate goal of politics? It's to win. And so Plattner is a great example of this coming to a head and Democrats standing by him much longer than they would have in the past, given his controversies, until they could not any longer.
0: I'm curious, what did Trump say about Plattner?
22: It's amazing that he had anything to say about Plattner. But what he said, he sounded very sympathetic on Plattner when he was asked a question about him on Air Force One this week. Let's listen to the tape.
23: Surely a question of whether or not you believe the woman. A lot of people say big falsehoods. He's in a bind.
22: So that's Trump saying it's a question of whether or not you believe the woman. Some people say big falsehoods. He sounded very sympathetic to Plattner. And what's interesting about that, instead of stepping aside and letting your opponents kind of damage themselves, he saw the Plattner scandal in very personal terms. You know, maybe the woman should not be believed.
0: Both of you have mentioned the idea, and I think news events this week bore out the idea, that there are still red lines somewhere here. What do we think they look like?
21: Yeah, I think there's this distinction. You know, like the public and the parties are much more willing to overlook personal misbehavior, like infidelity, embarrassing things that the candidates may have done in the past. But criminal allegations of sexual assault, of rape, are shaping up to be this kind of red line. I mean, and we've seen that bear out over the course of this year alone. Congressman Eric Swalwell, a Democrat, Tony Gonzalez, a Republican, they both resigned earlier this year after sexual misconduct allegations.
22: Yeah, and it just makes voters more cynical about politics and politicians, and they already were pretty cynical to begin with.
0: A lot of this comes back to hyperpartisanship, which has been the story of the decade. But what other factors do you think are at play?
21: I think part of this is this fragmented media landscape that we're in. You know, people get the news and the perspective that they like, quite possibly at the expense of nothing else. The news comes really hard and fast. Scandals blow over much quicker than they used to. And I think that there are probably a good number of folks who, you know, stepped away from public service or resigned after embarrassing details about their personal life who are now thinking like, man, if this happened today, I probably could have written it out.
0: That is NPR congressional correspondent Barbara Sprunt, as well as senior national political correspondent Mara Liasson. Thanks to you both.
21: Thank you.
22: You're welcome.

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1: Good afternoon. The National Weather Service has issued a severe thunderstorm warning for Anson, Richmond, Montgomery, and Stanley counties through about 6 o'clock tonight. Be on the lookout. Be careful, especially if you are out on the roads in those areas. I'm Nick Delacanel, and this is All Things Considered on 90.7 WFAE and WFAE.org. Up next, do patriotic arts inspire patriotism? And then later this hour, 31 states have reported outbreaks of the intestinal illness cyclosporiasis, with dozens hospitalized. Prior outbreaks were linked to fresh produce.
2: A lot of times it's going to come from the water that's being used in irrigation of those crops. And so, you know, it's not an easy thing to get rid of.
1: More on how to treat and prevent the illness coming up in about 15 minutes. In Charlotte, it is 76 degrees with mostly cloudy skies. There is still a chance of another storm tonight. Lows near 75.
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8: And I'm Mary Louise Kelly. Patriotic art is taking center stage this year as the United States celebrates its 250th. This month, we're looking at the effect of Trump administration policies on arts and culture. NPR's Chloe Veltman reports on how some artists are adapting to new patriotic priorities.
9: It's been 6 years since President Trump first announced his plan to build a sculpture park featuring 250 life-size statues of notable American figures.
10: And we will teach our children to know that they live in a land of legends.
9: Concrete plans for the National Garden of American Heroes are still in the works. Nevertheless, the National Endowment for the Arts has handed out some 50 grants to cultural groups around the country to help celebrate some of the heroes slated for inclusion, such as the 40th President of the United States.
11: God bless you, and God bless the United States of America.
9: At the Ronald Reagan Presidential Library and Museum, 40 miles northwest of downtown Los Angeles, the voice of the actor-turned-politician floats above music from his Hollywood career in a new orchestral and video work highlighting episodes from his colorful life.
12: Mr. Gorbachev, tear down this wall.
9: A regional group, the New West Symphony, created the Ronald Reagan Overture with the help of a $25,000 Garden of American Heroes grant from the NEA. Michael Christie is New West's music director.
13: Stirring patriotism on America's birthday. Like, that is a solid message. I'm proud of it.
9: Christie and the musicians perform against the backdrop of an enormous American flag. Reagan's Air Force One plane hangs above the audience. Audience member Teresa Brunasso is deeply moved.
14: It reaches out to your heart, it touches you inside and out, and it makes you so proud to be an American.
9: The NEA funds far more than patriotic programming, but this being the 250th anniversary year, there's a particular emphasis on national pride. In 2025, the Trump administration rescinded about $21 million in NEA grants, according to advocacy nonprofit Americans for the Arts. The money was pulled from projects around the country that did not meet the administration's funding objectives. For example, if they were too focused on diversity and inclusion, the administration said it was prioritizing grants for more patriotic works, like military band performances. In a statement, the NEA said the anniversary is an opportunity to celebrate our nation's rich artistic heritage and cultural legacy through many artistic disciplines and perspectives. The unexpected loss of funding devastated arts groups around the country, but some leaned into the spirit of American patriotism. Take the Chicago-based Mexican folk music group Sones de Mexico Ensemble. Last year, the NEA abruptly rescinded their grant to create concerts and education programs around a popular type of Mexican ballad known as a corrido. So when the group's co-founder, Juan Diaz, heard about the NEA's Garden of American Heroes grants, he decided to look down the list of heroes.
14: And I picked 8 people in U.S. history that I felt I could write a corrido about.
9: He repitched the project to the NEA, this time using Trump administration-approved subjects like aviator Amelia Earhart and baseball star Roberto Clemente. The grant came through.

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1: And just a reminder, the National Weather Service has issued a severe thunderstorm warning for Anson, Richmond, Montgomery, and Stanley counties through 6 o'clock tonight. Be careful out there, especially on the roads. I'm Nick Della Canal. This is All Things Considered on WFAE. It is coming up on 5:30. Hey, you made it to the weekend. Pat yourself on the back and stay with us. 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

0: It's All Things Considered from NPR News. I'm Mary Louise Kelly.
1: And I'm Scott Detrow. France is on its way to the World Cup semifinals after a decisive win over Morocco.
0: It was an emotional matchup in Paris, which has a large Moroccan diaspora.
2: France-Morocco was very much a match with many dimensions, extremely emotional.
1: First News.
3: Live from NPR News in Culver City, California, I'm Dwayne Brown. Thousands of Haitian and Syrian immigrants with temporary protected status are losing their U.S. work permits. This comes after the spring.
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0: Thalmer Joseph is with the Springfield Haitian Support Center. She says people are anxious.
1: They are asking what they are going to do, or they will be able to feed their family if they don't have any work permit. We don't have the answer.
0: Meanwhile, the Department of Homeland Security is offering $2,600 and a free flight home to those willing to self-deport. They can access it on the CBP Home Mobile app. For NPR News, I'm Catherine Mobley.
2: In Venezuela, survivors of two massive earthquakes last month that killed more than 3,800 people are now facing growing risks from unsanitary conditions. Reporter John Otis has more.
3: Nearly all quake survivors, with no place to go, are living in tents and underneath tarps in shelters like this one in a Caracas baseball park. It's one of more than 80 shelters that have sprung up for some 18,000 people whose homes were destroyed. But the World Health Organization warns of disease outbreaks, poor sanitation, and a lack of access to clean water in the shelters. Another problem is a shortage of health professionals. Thousands fled the country during an economic crisis. For NPR News, I'm John Otis.
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4: This is WFAE News. I'm Nick Delacnell. This week's stifling heat has our bodies working overtime to stay cool. But for many residents, the high temperatures are also straining their financial health. WFAE's Zachary Turner has more.
5: A line of more than 100 people stretches outside Crisis Assistance Ministry in North Charlotte. Many are waiting for rental assistance or help with their utility bills. One man, who wished to remain anonymous, said he was waiting in line because his Duke Energy bill went up.
6: Not fair. They got millions of dollars that they pay the CEOs that work for Duke Energy, but they continuously increasing the customers' energy bills. And I don't think it's fair.
5: Shelley Bybee, chief advancement officer with the nonprofit, said it's like this every day. And the current heat wave is a prelude to a wave of disconnection notices.
7: We're about 19% higher on average utility requests. And so we expect, you know, even October, we will be seeing, you know, the results of this heat wave in the summer.
5: Duke Energy, meanwhile, has two rate increase requests pending before state regulators. Zachary Turner, WFAE News.
4: Charlotte's newly appointed mayor, Rob Harrington, says he doesn't think the city should view data centers solely as a burden. In his first interview with WFAE since he was sworn in last week, Harrington said the need for data centers was not going away and that the city should try to find a balance.
8: How do we share both the benefits, which I think is getting less talked about, the benefits of artificial intelligence and sort of our digital world equally across our community, but also share the burdens?
4: The city has enacted a 150-day moratorium on new data center applications as it considers their impacts. Harrington is a longtime business attorney who was appointed by council members to fill the remaining 18 months of Vilaus's term. You can find his full interview with WFAE at WFAE.org. It is 76 degrees and mostly cloudy in Charlotte. The National Weather Service has issued a severe thunderstorm warning for Anson, Richmond, Montgomery, and Stanley counties through about 6 o'clock tonight. We could see more storms overnight, lows near 75, and then tomorrow should be partly sunny, highs near 92 with a chance of storms, and then a chance of more storms tomorrow night, lows near 72. 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
10: 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I'm Mary Louise Kelly.
11: And I'm Scott Detrow. The Centers for Disease Control and Prevention say multiple states have reported an increase in cases of cyclosporiasis. This is an intestinal illness caused by a microscopic parasite known as cyclospora. It can cause very severe, very unfortunate symptoms that no one wants, like major diarrhea. There are now cases reported in 31 states, and dozens of people have been hospitalized. The source of the outbreak is not yet known. NPR's Allison Aubrey.

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2: It is just about 6 o'clock on this Friday. I'm Nick Delacanal. Stay with us. The latest news headlines are just ahead on All Things Considered. We are heading into the weekend. Hopefully you've got some relaxing plans, or if you're working, that's okay. We will be too. On a weekend edition tomorrow morning, President Trump refused to sign a housing bill, now law, in protest over Congress not passing new restrictions on voting. We'll have a look at that and all of the rest of this week's news. That is on Weekend Edition tomorrow morning. It's a great way to start your weekend. And that is from 8 until 10 a.m. 76 degrees right now and mostly cloudy in Charlotte. There is a chance of more storms tonight. Lows near 75. 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
3: EAC does not ever touch a ballot. It's not counting the ballots. It's not making the rules for how any American is voting.
4: President Trump cleans house at the Election Assistance Commission, drawing condemnation from Democrats and voting rights advocates.
5: It's Friday, July 10th, and this is All Things Considered from NPR News.
4: I'm Mary Louise Kelly.
5: And I'm Scott Detrow. Ahead this hour, the latest on a deadly ICE operation in Houston.
6: My clients will forever be physically and emotionally scarred by this killing.
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5: And as we gear up for another big soccer weekend, here is a question. 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
4: Our colleagues ask kids in China and India, do you even know there's a World Cup happening?
7: I got to know from you that there is a World Cup happening now.
5: Those stories and more are coming up after this newscast.
8: Live from NPR News in Washington, I'm Janine Hurst. The head of the Islamic Revolutionary Guard Corps, or IRGC, is praising the late Supreme Leader as a martyr and called for revenge. The Iranian commander is rarely seen in public, but as NPR's Hadil Al-Shalchi reports, he made an exception to attend the late Iranian leader's funeral.
9: Brigadier General Ahmad Vahidi said the death of Ayatollah Ali Khamenei was the beginning of a, quote, new chapter of honor and perseverance in Iran. In a statement, he called Khamenei, who was killed at the start of the U.S.-Israeli war against Iran, a martyr, and that the Islamic Revolutionary Guard will not rest until justice is served. While Vahidi occasionally issues public statements, his attendance at Khamenei's funeral was the first public appearance since the start of the war. Vahidi publicly performed funeral prayers with three of Khamenei's sons. Khamenei's fourth son and current Iranian leader was not seen during the week-long funeral procession. Hadil Al-Shalchi, NPR News, Istanbul.
8: The parents of Nolan Wells are still looking for answers in their son's death. His body was found off the Mississippi coast this past week. Elise Gregg of the Gulf States Newsroom and Mississippi Public Broadcasting has more.
10: At a press conference today in New York City, Wells's parents spoke alongside civil rights attorney Benjamin Crump, whom they've retained, and Reverend Al Sharpton. Wells's mother, Christine Wells Wansley, called for transparency and honesty in the investigation.
11: That's all we want. We just want to know what happened and what our benefits.
10: Law enforcement has not yet announced a cause of death. Results from the state's autopsy, as well as an independent autopsy called for by Crump, are both pending. Sharpton says they're waiting to announce funeral plans, but says he'll be officiating. For NPR News, I'm Elise Gregg in Jackson, Mississippi.
8: Much of the country is under a heat dome that will send temperatures soaring, including in parts of Colorado. The National Weather Service is calling it significant and dangerous. Colorado Public Radio's John Daly has more.
12: The National Weather Service in Grand Junction issued a heat advisory for areas in the western part of the state, forecasting near-record triple-digit temperatures. It warns heat-related illnesses increase significantly during extreme heat events. Stefania Vascones is executive director of Mutual Aid Partners, which works with unhoused residents in Grand Junction.
13: We're definitely worried about this weekend. Folks are scrambling to figure out where can they go during those hottest part of the day. Where can they access water?
12: A coalition of groups plans to distribute water, emergency food, and sunscreen. Doctors and public health officials urge people to stay hydrated. For NPR News, I'm John Daly.
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2: This is WFAE News. I'm Mick Della-Canal. Duke Energy is reporting thousands of power outages across the Charlotte area following a line of strong storms that swept the city this afternoon. Thousands are without power in South End, East Charlotte, and Gaston County. More storms are possible tonight and tomorrow evening. The city of Charlotte has suspended a focus group that was supposed to help the city come up with data center policies. The city made that announcement this afternoon following criticism that the process lacked transparency. The Charlotte Observer reports the city had quietly convened the group without public notice and was still recruiting participants the day of its first scheduled meeting. The city says it's now pausing the meetings to reassess its public engagement strategy and will reschedule the public meetings. Haitian immigrants in North Carolina with temporary protected status will be able to keep working for at least 2 more weeks, despite their work permits being set to expire today. WFAE's Julian Berger has more.
14: Haitian immigrants covered by TPS can keep living and working legally in the U.S. for now, while a court challenge continues. U.S. Citizenship and Immigration Services said Friday TPS holders' status and employment authorization will remain valid through July 24th. The extension follows a federal judge's order temporarily blocking the Trump administration's effort to end Haiti's TPS designation. Last month, the U.S. Supreme Court ruled the administration has the power to end the program, but litigation over the policy is still ongoing. About 13,000 Haitians live in North Carolina. It's unclear how many are covered by TPS. Julian Berger, WFAE News.
2: A public memorial service honoring two-time NASCAR Cup Series champion Kyle Busch will be held October 9th at Charlotte Motor Speedway following the NASCAR Craftsman Truck Series race. The service will be free and open to the public, giving fans, members of the racing community, friends, and loved ones an opportunity to celebrate Busch's life and legacy. NASCAR says details about the timing, speakers, and other arrangements will be announced at a later time. This is WFAE News.

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1: It is coming up on 6:30 on this Friday. 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I'm Nick Delacanel. Thanks for tuning in. Coming up next on Marketplace, the ceasefire between the U.S. and Iran is over, and there could be operational changes afoot at the Federal Reserve. All of that plus the economic week that was. All just ahead. Stay tuned.
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0: 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I'm Della Friedman. 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You can get more on that story and others at WFAE.org.
1: Recently on Wait, Wait, Alzo Slade questioned whether Joelle Nicole Johnson was really a soccer fan.
2: She's just looking at legs the whole time.
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1: I'm Peter Sagal. We will be dressed modestly for this week's show from Milwaukee, Wisconsin, with special guest musician Jason Narducci. 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
0: Tune in tomorrow morning at 10 a.m. on WFAE.
4: So we technically always have power. That makes me like extremely privileged right now in Cuba. And I'm telling you this because there is people that wake up with no power, get ready to work, and they will come back to work, there is no power.
5: I'm Natalie Kitroev. 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
5: From the New York Times, I'm Natalie Kitroev. This is The Daily.
8: Is the Cuban government the Trump administration's next target, Mr. Secretary?
5: For the past 6 months, the Trump administration has been carrying out a maximum pressure campaign against Cuba.
9: Yeah, Cuba's going to be next. Cuba's a mess. It's a failing country, and they're going to be next.
5: That campaign has included an oil embargo,
10: selling oil to Cuba,
5: an indictment against the country's former president, and economic sanctions.
11: What we're seeing now is a whole new level of punishment.
12: Will you make a public commitment today to rule out U.S. regime change in Cuba?
13: Regime change?
12: Yes.
13: Oh, no, I think we would love to see the regime there change.
5: And as Cuba's oil has dried up,
14: island-wide blackout following
5: the country's blackouts have gotten longer and longer.
15: Cuba is a country running on fumes.
16: The country will run out of aviation fuel today.
12: Change in Cuba?
13: Regime change?
12: Yes.
13: Oh, no, I think we would love to see the regime there change.
5: And as Cuba's oil has dried up,
14: island-wide blackout following
5: the country's blackouts have gotten longer and longer.

0: the local weather person said, you know, it was a fair day, clear skies, 72 degrees. It was a perfect day. You know, it was a real Chamber of Commerce day.
1: But I've never heard that anywhere else except for Norfolk. And at first I thought it was just Dumars. And then slowly I realized, oh, if I say this in Norfolk at different eateries, it seems like people know what I want.
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5: Where sound tells the story as much as words. Saturday afternoons at 2 on WFAE.
19: So going back home, that's the difficult part, not going to work. So if I end work at like 5 p.m.,
20: mm-hmm.
19: at that hour, I just go to the bus station. But a lot of the time, there is not a bus in the afternoon because they run out of fuel midday. Or maybe after work, I decided, do I visit my friend or do I go to my house? Because, you know, it's not sure that I could get into the bus if I visit my friend now.
20: I see. Yeah, because you might end up stranded somewhere depending on the choice you make.
19: Yeah. And so there's people that I haven't seen in months. Like, there's a feeling that a lot of young people have that you're wasting your youth, you know, because you can't really do the stereotypical things that someone your age would do. But anyways, so for whatever reason, I can't get into the bus.
20: Mm-hmm.
19: I have to improvise. I will basically hitchhike.
20: Oh, wow.
19: So I go to the streetlight that is like in a very busy area. And there's usually quite a few people who are doing the same. You know, we are just there, all of us hitchhiking.
20: I see. And when you get home, what does that look like normally?
19: Well, my neighborhood is in a part of the city that has power all the time. It's not because some like important person lives there or whatever. It's because the electric system is underground.
20: Oh, okay.
19: So we technically always have power. That makes me like extremely privileged right now in Cuba. And I'm telling you this because there is people

0: we had yet, and the White House realized that there are very real cybersecurity concerns, critical infrastructure concerns, that it can't just completely have a backed off, hands off approach to. And so we saw this cybersecurity executive order that was meant to be voluntary, but we saw then how Anthropic faced sweeping export controls when it released a model that the government thought it was too powerful to release without proper safeguards in place. So now you have other labs like OpenAI understanding that while this executive order is voluntary on paper, if they want their products out there, they're going to have to run it by the government and get that explicit approval from the government.
1: I think the situation with Anthropic really calls up how kind of opaque the situation is. OpenAI clearly went through some of these voluntary testings with the government, but it's not totally clear when or under what circumstances the government may or may not step in, I guess.
0: You know, a lot of this is being done through conversations all the way up to Sam Altman himself and Commerce Secretary Howard Lutnick himself. And they're just kind of on the fly figuring it out as they go. Is this safe? Is this not safe? One of the things that we saw after the Anthropic negotiations with the government was new requirements around jailbreaking, which was the concern with Anthropic's model that was originally raised by Amazon. There are deadlines in the executive order, including one at the beginning of August, to know, for example, the threshold of model that will be subject to these regulations and these testings in the first place. That's going to be one of the few public pieces of information that will be out there. But beyond that, a lot of it will continue to be classified.
1: That was Axios tech policy reporter Maria Curie. This conversation was part of our Tech Week in Review segment. You can find it on our website, marketplace.org/techbites. Courtney Bergseeker produced this episode. Jesus Alvarado also produces our show. Gary O'Keefe and Brian Allison are our engineers. Daisy Palacios is the supervising producer. Nancy Fargali is the executive producer. I'm Megan McCarty Carino, and that's Marketplace Tech. This is APM.
2: 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I'm Della Friedman. Coming up at 8 is Charlotte Talks Local News Roundup.
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6: From 90.7 WFAE, this is Charlotte Talks. I'm Mike Collins. On the local news roundup, the General Assembly finally passes a budget. The governor signs it. How soon will teachers get their pay raises? We look into that and some other changes this budget will bring about. High temperatures continue to scorch much of the state with heat indices topping 103 degrees and leading to severe storms, power outages, and damage to structures. A new state law eliminates minimum parking requirements for most new developments. A look into how that may affect us. And reaction from the U.S. soccer team following their loss to Belgium in the World Cup. Our roundtable of reporters fills us in on those stories and more coming up this hour on the Charlotte Talks Local News Roundup. First, the latest news.
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